At KHCB, we believe time in God's Word is one of the most important things you can do each day. 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The Lord is near to all who call on Him. 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
1: And anyone who's been on a diet will tell you it doesn't work. Not long term. And you can try to fix that food fixation with positive thinking, and that by itself is not going to work. And you can try to identify the emotional triggers, and that might be helpful, but on their own, it's not going to work. You see, there's also a spiritual component to our battle with food fixation. And until we address that God created us body, mind, spirit, until we tackle this food fixation from each angle together, until we bring it under the dominion of Jesus Christ, we will not experience the freedom that he's come to give us. You see, many of us have been hurt by food fixation. I think how ironic that the enemy of our souls, the one who Jesus says has come to steal, kill, and destroy, started in the Garden of Eden with lies and with food. Have you ever thought of that? It was food that was the vehicle for the very first sin. And let's just get clear up front. Food is not the enemy. Food is a good gift from a good father meant to turn our hearts to him in worship. God had given Adam and Eve all the garden, all the fruits, all the vegetables, everything that was delicious and delectable. I don't know if kale was there yet.
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0: Hi, I'm Todd Nettleton, and this is the Voice of the Martyrs Radio. Anu was a Hindu priestess in Nepal, so devoted to Shiva that local priests gave her open access to their temple. But when her daughter fell gravely ill and nothing brought healing, Anu walked into a Christian church. When they prayed and her daughter was healed, Anu placed her faith in Christ. But when her family learned of her decision, they kicked her out immediately. Her community declared her untouchable, cutting off water access and barring her daughter from school. They were left with only the clothes on their backs. Pray for Anu, her daughter, and for the many Nepali believers who face rejection for leaving Hinduism to follow Christ.
1: I will not let my brothers and sisters suffer in silence, nor will I let them serve alone. 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
1: It's 82 and mostly cloudy. Wind is from the south-southeast at 10 to 15 miles per hour. Tonight, thunderstorms with a low in the mid-70s. Then tomorrow, thunderstorms with a high in the low 90s. Mostly cloudy tomorrow night with a low in the upper 70s. It's 82 and mostly cloudy.

0: How do you do? Why do people gamble, taking chances when the odds are against them? The man in this story knows why he gambled. He wanted attention because he felt unwanted. He lost more than he won until he took the biggest risk of his life, one that turned out to be a sure thing when his heart and mind and very life were unshackled.
1: Did the doctor look at Floyd today?
2: Yes. He has infantile paralysis.
1: Polio? Oh, I'll bet little Joey had it too.
2: What are we gonna do? I don't want to lose another son.
1: Where is he?
2: Quarantined.
1: It's for the best.
2: If we lose Floyd, I don't know what I'll do.
0: Bringing hope to a troubled world, this is Unshackled. True life stories dramatized and produced in Chicago by Pacific Garden Mission. To a homeless person who piles up leaves for a bed, a real bunk with a pillow is the height of luxury. To sleep between clean sheets and wake up to a hearty breakfast can stir up the desire for change. That's why Pacific Garden Mission welcomes each guest, providing shelter to hundreds of men, women, and children each day. Fresh clothing, as well as medical and dental treatment, are also available without charge, thanks to caring friends who send financial and material gifts. The mission offers classes and counseling to improve their ability to function in the world. Pastors and counselors share the truth that will set them free of past failures. And that same message goes out to the world through this program. Now for broadcast around the earth, here is episode number 3931 in the series Unshackled, the program that makes you face yourself and think.
2: Floyd! You better get home right now, you hear? Floyd!
1: Is he gone again?
2: Yes, he took off when I wasn't paying attention.
1: Hard to believe we used to worry about him not being able to walk again.
2: Now he runs away every chance he gets. I even tried hiding his shoes, but he ran off barefoot.
1: A 5-year-old shouldn't be out after dark.
2: Try telling him that.
1: I'm not telling him anymore. I'm going to beat his behind when he gets back, and I'm going to get a dog chain and a padlock, see if he runs away again.
0: Why would a 5-year-old run away from home? Turns out it was the same reason he ran off at 25, but with different results. This is the true testimony of Floyd Plum, right now from the classic files of Unshackled.
3: I was 4 when I contracted polio and lost my speech. It returned with a stutter. We were very poor. No friends, no toys, so I started running away at 5. My parents tried to keep me home, but as soon as they removed the dog chain, I was gone again. Rowdy companions taught me to smoke cigarette butts we picked off the ground. I spent 2 years in second grade because I was too sleepy and too ornery to care. We moved around as Dad took various jobs. In Michigan, a train dispatcher took an interest in me, got me to quit smoking, and I did better in school. Then we moved again.
1: Where's that son of mine now?
2: I don't know. He was here right after school.
1: Oh.
2: Said they put him back in third grade, and he was real upset.
1: It's where he belongs. He just finished second grade. Twice.
2: But he told them he was in fourth grade.
1: And they believed him?
2: He was doing better, honey. Even you noticed. He wasn't stuttering as much, and he was home at night more. Now he's ashamed and doesn't even want to try. You going out to look for him?
1: No, I'm going to go shoot some pool. I'll keep an eye out for him.
3: Maybe if Dad hadn't spent so much time in pool halls and card rooms, he wouldn't have been so poor. My parents quit trying to keep me home when I was 10. We moved from Michigan back to Defiance, Ohio, where a gang of boys welcomed me with a fight. My opponent nearly broke my jaw, but I got even with a baseball bat and became one of them. I set pins in a bowling alley until 11, then played poker with friends, staying out until midnight or even 2 o'clock in the morning. When I was 11, my dad tried to help me.
1: Floyd, stop right where you are. Straighten up, you walk all hunched over.
3: But I can't.
1: Yes, you can. Throw out your chest. Go on. Aha, that's better.
3: Do you know...
1: Stop right there. Anytime you talk, it starts stuttering. Stop. Don't try to say another word because you'll only get worse, you understand?
3: Yes.
1: Don't hurry. each time you stutter, go back and start all over again, but take it slower. Now, what did you want to ask me?
3: I want you to help me find some old skates. I want to make a scooter.
1: See? That time you said it much better.
3: I liked all sports and could out-wrestle most boys my age. My favorite was pitching horseshoes, and I became an expert. But I was very insecure and bluffed to cover my feelings of inferiority. When I was 11, my aunt and uncle invited me to spend the summer on their farm. They were very religious.
4: Did you understand what we read in the Bible this morning, Floyd?
3: I think so.
4: You come to God in humility. Do you know what humility is?
3: I think so.
4: It's the opposite of pride. You acknowledge that he's God and you're not. No, I'm serious. Most people think they control their own lives. They don't realize that it's the goodness of God that leads to repentance. They get away with doing bad things and think it's okay, but someday we must give an account to God for our lives, for the way we use the talent he gave us.
3: I don't have any talents, except horseshoes.
4: You have more? You just haven't discovered them yet. The Bible says, "For we are his workmanship, created in Christ Jesus unto good works, which God hath before ordained that we should walk in them." But, and this is important, first you have to come to God in repentance and ask him to save you. And that's where most people stumble. They can't get past their pride. Do you ever read the Bible?
3: I tried once, but I can't understand it.
4: Well, keep trying. God's word is truth, and you'll have a much better life if you follow Jesus. Okay?
3: Okay.
4: The Bible says, "For by grace are ye saved through faith, and that not of yourselves, it is the gift of God, not of works, lest any man should boast."
3: I was interested, but I thought I couldn't do what he wanted me to do. My dad stayed on me about stuttering and walking tall. I overcame the stutter, unless I was excited. By the age of 13, I was like other boys my age. That same year, I got drunk for the first time, and whenever I drank, I got mean. At 15, I was helping my brother-in-law paint a barn when the ladder slipped and I fell 40 feet.
2: Floyd! They called and told me about the accident.
3: Yeah. I thought sure I was gonna die.
2: Thank God you're okay.
3: The doc said I'll be on crutches for a while.
2: It could have been a lot worse, son. What happened?
3: I had scaffold hooks, pulleys, and ropes over my shoulder. Just as I got over the hip of the barn, the ladder slipped. Hit the ground feet first, and then I hit my face.
2: Oh, I can see you're all bruised up. I was praying for you about the time you fell. Somehow I felt the need to pray for you. God is merciful. You might have been killed.
3: During that fall to the ground, I knew I was headed for hell. But as my body healed, I put those thoughts behind me. I stayed on course, getting drunk, constantly in trouble at school, playing hooky and pranks. I spent 3 years in the seventh grade, and the principal paddled me many times. But I also played football and baseball. Just before final exams, when I was 16, I was expelled from the school system. The next 4 years, I found and quit many jobs. At 20, I met Mildred, and we dated for 4 months, and then we decided to marry. Bad news, Millie. I was laid off at the factory today.
5: Oh, no. Our wedding's in 2 weeks. Do you think we should call it off?
3: No. We're getting married.
5: Some wedding present, huh?
3: Yeah. I'll have to sell my new car and pay off the loan. I can buy a used one.
5: Can we afford to get an apartment?
3: Not unless I find another job.
5: We can live with my folks for a little while.
3: Mine, too. But that'll get old fast.
5: I'll pray that you get another job soon, Floyd.
3: I'm glad you're religious, Millie. You're like my mom. But I'm not into that church stuff. Work was scarce after we married in late July. We lived with Mildred's folks for a while and then mine. I worked odd jobs, but the depression got worse and jobs were even harder to find. Our son was born 2 years after we married, but I still drank and gambled with the little money I made when I had work. Playing checkers was free, so I played until I was sick of it. One night, I had a paycheck and played poker for money, hoping to score.
6: Okay, the ace bets. Everybody gonna stay in for another card? The ace still looks good. What are you gonna do?
3: That's what I'm gonna do.
6: Well, I'll see then. And I'll raise it.
3: Mighty thoughtful of you.
6: I'm kind-hearted. I want to give you a chance.
3: Let's see how good a chance.
6: What do you got, kid?
3: Enough to win the pot. Aces full of tens.
6: Oh, good hand. But not good enough. Look at this.
3: I don't believe it.
6: You don't believe it? There's four kings in every deck. Sorry, kid. That didn't take long, did it?
3: I lost my whole paycheck and came home drunk. I even tried to give our 2-year-old son some beer. Mildred and I got into an argument about it and I choked her. Guilt dogged me after that, making me even more volatile. Mildred went to live with her parents for several months and I moved in with Mom and Dad. But Dad was unemployed too. One night he and I got into a terrible fight and he stormed out of the house.
2: Your dad didn't want to have a fist fight with you, so he's going to your sister's place.
3: Let him walk 5 miles. I don't care.
2: Floyd, the Bible says, honor thy father and mother. That doesn't mean yelling at your dad that way.
3: He yelled at me, didn't he? Anyway, who cares what the Bible says?
2: It's God's word, son.
3: God's word? Don't you know there is no God?
2: Floyd, please.
3: Floyd, please! The Bible was written by men to keep people under their thumbs. It's all a myth. Adam and Eve in the garden, the flood.
2: I believe all of that, son, along with everything else that's written in the Bible.
3: Then you're nuts! Men came from monkeys, you know.
2: Floyd, we were made in the image of God, not animals. Animals have always been animals, and we've always been human.
3: I don't want to hear that. I'm leaving and I'm not coming back. Mom didn't say anything, but her quietness pierced my heart. I left, taking everything that was mine, which wasn't much. I wrote to an uncle who was a minister and told him I needed a change of life, but he didn't invite me to come because he and Dad had been at odds for years. He wrote, however, with this advice: "The day you don't feel like praying is the day you should pray." I sat alone and miserable in a pool hall, ashamed of what I'd become.
0: Very shortly, we'll hear the rest of Floyd's story. 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
3: 2 months after my fight with Dad, I sat in that grubby pool room and examined myself. A thought came to me. You have tried other things and failed. Now try God. But how? I was so bad. God wouldn't want me. Even so, I was determined, so I went to see my wife.
5: Are you drunk, Floyd?
3: No.
5: What did you want to see me about?
3: Will you go with me to Toledo?
5: What's in Toledo?
3: A church I want to go to.
5: You were never much interested in church.
3: This one's different.
5: How'd you hear about it?
3: Two of my aunts live there. They keep talking to me about it. I've heard the preacher on the radio, too.
5: It's a long way to go for church.
3: I want to change my life, honey. And I hear that this church helps you do that. A man I met last year told me people get saved all the time.
5: You won't give our little boy beer again, will you?
3: No, honey. I told you, I want to change.
5: Why don't you read the Bible, then?
3: I can't read, Millie.
5: Oh, Floyd.
3: I don't even know most of the words.
5: Oh, sweetie, I'm so sorry. I didn't know that.
3: Please go with me.
5: How are you going to get there? It's 80 miles to Toledo.
3: I bought this touring car. It'll get us there.
5: Where can we stay when we get there?
3: I have family there.
5: All right. We'll go with you.
3: Even though my wife was expecting again, we set out for Toledo on a cold day in March. My touring car had no side windows, so it was cold. Today it would be worth a fortune. Then, it was just transportation. First, the radiator froze up, so I thawed it and filled it with water again. I had enough money for only 1 gallon of gas to go 80 miles. I sure hope there's a good long slope from the top of this hill.
5: What good's that gonna do, Floyd?
3: Save us some gas, I hope. Use enough going up the hill. At least we can save some going back down. When we get over the top, I'm gonna shut off the engine and let her coast.
5: That'll save gas?
3: The slope is a long one.
7: It is.
3: Here we go.
5: So what kind of welcome do you think they'll give us in Toledo?
3: To be honest, they might tell us to turn around and get out.
5: Why?
3: Because they know me.
5: What'll we do then?
3: I don't know, Mildred.
5: You're down to 20 miles an hour, honey. Might as well start the engine.
3: Not until she's down to 5 miles an hour. We gotta get to Toledo.
5: Floyd, behind you!
3: We got to the outskirts of Toledo on the fumes of gasoline and coasted into a gas station a mile from our destination. There I traded a lock and key for a gallon of gas and we headed out again. A couple of blocks away, smoke began pouring out from under the hood of the car.
5: Stop the car, Floyd! It might explode!
3: There's only a gallon of gas in it. That isn't much.
5: Can you believe it? We're right in front of a fire station!
3: And here comes a fireman.
8: Well, we don't normally give curb service, but the boys will be right out with extinguishers. Why don't you go on and raise the hood?
3: God was with us, providing every need. The firemen quenched the fire, fixed the short, and we drove to my relative's house. They knew about my past, but welcomed us anyway because God had touched their hearts. I wanted God to change me more than I'd ever wanted anything before. And that night I prayed. God, I want my life to change, but I don't know how. Please show me the way. If you give me directions, I promise to accept your truth. The following Sunday night, we went to the church my aunts had told me about. My dear mother had taken me to church several times, but never had I heard preaching like this.
4: People talk about searching for God, but God's not lost. You are. In the Gospel of Luke, chapter 19, verse 10, Jesus said, "For the Son of Man is come to seek and to save that which was lost." We lost our relationship with God in the Garden of Eden when Adam sinned by disobedience. The prophet Isaiah wrote in chapter 59, verse 2, "But your iniquities have separated between you and your God, and your sins have hid his face from you that he will not hear." You are lost. You can't approach God with all those sins on your soul. He is holy. He dwells in light, and you dwell in darkness. The Bible says, "All have sinned and come short of the glory of God. There is none righteous, no, not one." Just as he promised, God sent his only begotten Son, Jesus Christ, to light the darkness, to show the way back to him. The Bible says, "In him was life, and the life was the light of men. But men loved darkness rather than light because their deeds were evil." God came looking for you. What a savior! He made himself of no reputation and took upon him the form of a servant and was made in the likeness of men. And being found in fashion as a man, he humbled himself and became obedient unto death, even the death of the cross. My friend, Christ died for your sins, not his. He lived a sinless life because he was the Son of God. If he could humble himself like that, you can humble yourself by coming forward to ask his forgiveness. Trust him.
3: I went to the altar and my wife came too. Some ladies offered to hold our son, but I wanted God's blessing on him too. At the altar I prayed, repenting of my sins and asking Jesus to be my Lord and Savior. He gave me instant peace and joy as well as direction. but I had much to learn. They gave me a pamphlet that contained the Gospel of John. I began trying to read it with a dictionary. A week later, I visited some worldly friends and I yielded to the temptation to drink with them. I felt horrible because I failed the Lord. That night I repented. Lord, forgive me for taking that drink. I want so much to follow you, Jesus. Help me be strong to resist temptations. Please change me. My aunt gave me a Bible and encouraged me in the Lord. But I still had no job and the depression was getting harder. We stayed with relatives on the outskirts of Toledo while I searched for work. I'd get up at 4 in the morning and, having no gas for the car, I walked to town singing In the Garden. By evening, I was tired and decided to walk back to my relatives. And he walks with me and he talks with me.
7: Hey, can you tell me where the Stewart building is?
3: I don't know, but I know you, Bill. You teach Sunday school at my aunt's church.
7: I sure do. I know you, Floyd. Hop in. Let me give you a ride. I was glad to see you at the prayer meeting this week.
3: I'm going
7: to
3: go every week. God sent you along, Bill. I was feeling a little discouraged.
7: These are tough times. Are you reading the Bible?
3: Yes. I have a hard time understanding it all, but I finished the Gospel of John.
7: Good. The Lord will guide you.
3: I have joy and peace. There's so much I don't know.
7: God says, my grace is sufficient for thee, for my strength is made perfect in weakness.
3: Tell me something, Bill. What happens if I sin again?
7: The Bible says if we confess our sins, he is faithful and just to forgive us our sins and to cleanse us from all

0: In defiance, he hired me. I worked there 3 years, even though we had periodic layoffs. Our daughter was born, and we got our own apartment. During one layoff, I went back to see the boss.
1: You looking for work, Floyd?
0: Sure am.
1: You're a good worker, but the men, they don't like the way you talk about your religion. After all, they're religious too.
0: They complained?
1: Well, not in so many words. Don't get me wrong, we like your work, but we don't want you to talk about religion on the job.
0: I would sooner walk the streets than stop talking about the Lord. Jesus is the eternal Son of the living God.
1: Okay. Come to work in the morning.
0: A few years later, he let me hold Bible study with the men. When I was laid off again, I resumed my habit of looking for work in the morning and then coming home to read the Bible and pray every evening. A neighbor lady noticed and talked to Mildred about it.
2: She thinks you're strange.
0: Because I talked to her about the Lord?
2: No, because you don't stay out all day looking for a job.
0: God will provide. I've done my part and I'm trusting the Lord to help me.
2: She said, if I had a husband that would sit and read the Bible and pray every evening, I would boot him out because nobody is going to bring a job to your front door.
0: You never know, honey. Who was at the door? Somebody offering me a job at a manufacturing plant. That same day, our neighbor's husband was laid off from his job. So never doubt God's provision for his children. I bought a dump truck and started a business working 10 or 12 hours a day until my debts were paid. Then I sold the truck. But one debt that I could never have paid was for my sin. Only Jesus could pay that debt by his death on the cross for me.
3: Floyd and Mildred had three sons, two of whom were pastors and one a missionary in Africa. Two daughters also serve the Lord in their churches. Recently, we had an email from his grandson asking for copies of the original drama, so we decided to redo Floyd's story as a classic to demonstrate the power of godliness passing down through the generations. This power is available to you, listening friend. The Bible promises in 2 Corinthians chapter 5, verse 17, therefore, if any man be in Christ, he is a new creature. Old things are passed away. Behold, all things are become new. To begin your new life in Christ, will you pray with us? There are no special words. This prayer is simply meant to reflect the attitude of a humble heart. Dear God, I confess that I am a lost sinner and cannot save myself. I repent of my sins against you. I believe Jesus died for my sins on the cross. I believe he rose again and lives forevermore. Thank you for his sacrifice. Thank you for saving me. Come into my heart and life, Lord Jesus, and change me. In your name I pray. Amen. 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

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This is program number 3931, heard in the classic true story of Floyd Plum, were Patrick Thompson, Jennifer Dimmitt, Kurt Nabig, Mara Kate Burns, Ed DiZzolo, and David Zarbach. 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
4: Welcome to Open the Bible Weekend with Pastor Colin Smith. I'm Steve Hiller. And Colin, I'm going to guess that we have a number of people listening today who would say, yeah, I can identify with that. I know I'm a believer, but right now, I don't feel like I have a defining mission. I don't feel like I have that passion.
5: Yeah, just stuck. Yeah. And kind of going around in circles, not getting anywhere. And you know, you're not the first to experience that, because we actually find a story very like this in the Bible. We're in the book of Deuteronomy, where God's people have been wandering around in circles in the desert for 40 years. And in the book of Deuteronomy, God is preparing them as the people of faith to become people with a mission. There's work for them to do. There's a promised land for them to enter. So this story that we're looking at in the Bible is about how you can move forward. Here you are, a person with a faith, but what have you known of God's purpose, God's mission? How can you move forward from a past that has bound you to a future that is going to be marked by the blessing of God? That's what the book of Deuteronomy is all about, and it's full of jewels of God's grace for our lives today.
4: Well, we're going to begin at the beginning of the book of Deuteronomy. We're in chapter 1, so join us there as we continue a message, Make a New Beginning. Here is Pastor Colin.
3: I'm so glad so many of you have Bibles here in this service. Will you look with me at Deuteronomy chapter 1 and verse 6? Because we're going to take a quick overview here, and it's good to see it in front of you. Moses is now giving an overview of what happened after they came to Mount Sinai. That's, of course, where they were given the Ten Commandments. And then chapter 1 and verse 6, the Lord our God said to us at Horeb, that's Sinai, you have stayed here long enough at this mountain, break camp and advance to the hill country of the Amorites. God says, verse 8, I've given you this land, you're to go and you're to take possession of it. So having received the law of God and having received the sacrifices, it's time for them to move forward. And Moses tells us what happens here. Chapter 1 and verse 9, they appoint leaders. You see that section there if you have the church Bible, the appointment of leaders. In other words, they got organized. Chapter 1, verse 19, they sent out spies. They did the research. They found out what it was going to take, what was lying ahead of them, what it meant for them to go into the land of Canaan. Do you know the story? I'm sure many of you, in chapter 1 and verse 26, that was where fear set in. The people were unwilling to go up. Verse 26, they began to grumble in their tents. Verse 27, verse 28, they said, what can we do? Where can we go? Our brothers have made us lose heart. The full story of what happened at that moment is in Numbers in chapter 14. Did you know that God's people were so unhappy they were actually talking about stoning Moses and Aaron? And at that moment, God steps in. The glory of the Lord comes into the camp. And God says, Numbers chapter 14 and verse 23, not one of these people, the ones who've grumbled, the ones who have complained, the ones who've been talking about stoning Moses, the ones who have acted in unbelief, not one of them will see the land I promised on oath to their forefathers. No one who has treated me with contempt will ever see it. So Deuteronomy chapter 2 tells us the story of what happened next. You know this story. The people began wandering in the desert, and it went on for an entire generation because God had said, nobody who's treated me with contempt, nobody who is unbelieving is going to enter into this promised land. So here are God's people. They can't go back to Egypt, and they can't go forward to Canaan. So they're stuck. That's what the story was about. God's people being stuck. going round and round and round with God providing for them and God's kindness being showered on them, but nothing of God's mission advancing through their lives. Chapter 2 and verse 14. 38 years passed. Think of that. And by then, that entire generation of fighting men had perished from the camp. Just as the Lord had sworn to them, verse 15, the Lord's hand was against them until he had completely eliminated them from the camp. And when the last of these fighting men of that generation had died, verse 16, God tells Moses to move forward. Moses recounts what happened next. They fought two battles against a king called Sihon in chapter 2 and verse 24, and then another king called Og. And these two great victories brought them right to the threshold of the promised land. So God's people now, at last, after all these years and after a wasted generation, they are on the verge of entering into the purpose that God has for them. They're ready to cross the River Jordan. They're right on the edge of the promised land, and they set up camp, and Moses speaks to them. And what he said is the book of Deuteronomy. See, that first bit is just all a flashback. So if you go back to chapter 1 and verse 1, chapter 1 and verse 1, these are the words that Moses spoke to all Israel in the desert east of Jordan, just on the verge of the promised land. By now, verse 3, it is the 40th year since the Exodus, because there's been all these years wasted wandering around. And it is the first day, notice verse 3, of the 11th month. 11-1. So if they were using our calendar, which obviously they were not, but if they were using our calendar, that's November the 1st, right? We know from the book of Joshua, chapter 4 and verse 19, that they entered into the promised land on the 10th day of the first month, January 10. So you have this period of time from November 1 to January 10, I make that 70 days, is that right? This is the story of 70 days in preparation for God's people entering into that which he was calling them to do. Deuteronomy records what God has taught his people during the countdown to the entrance to the promised land. It had taken them 40 years to get there. But now at this critical moment, God prepares a new generation to grasp in a new way the challenge and the opportunity that now lies ahead of them. And that's why in chapter 1 and verse 6, as we saw, Moses begins with a flashback. He says, look, I got to tell you the story of the last 40 years so you understand the significance of the moment that we're at. Because your parents were here a generation ago. And let me tell you this, if they had believed, you would have been born in Canaan. But they were full of fear, so you were born in the desert. And you've never known anything else in your life. But now God is calling you. Now God is placing you on the very ground where they stood and where they made a wretched decision. He's calling you to be a people of faith. This is your moment of opportunity. This is your moment of destiny. And he says that between chapter 1 and verse 6 and chapter 3 and the end of that chapter. And then he goes on to prepare them for what it means to enter into the fullness of the purpose of God at such a moment in life. Now, folks, can you see why I'm drawn to the book of Deuteronomy? It's about believers on the cusp of something new. It's about the church that has been wandering, embracing its mission. That's what this book is about. audience, who's it for? Kings, all of God's people, and those who've forgotten the Lord. Storyline. What's it about? It's about God's people coming to a critical moment and what it takes for them to embrace the mission to which God has called them. Third question, application. How does this speak to us today? Let me put it this way, because it's helped me to think about it in this frame. This book is really about people with a faith becoming people with a mission. And you could write over it. What's this book about? It's about what it takes for people with a faith to become people with a mission. See, the generation that had lived and died in the desert, they believed God. They believed in him. They had experienced him. They had gone through the miracle of the Exodus. But as people who believed in God, they did not act in faith towards God. They acted in unbelief. Warren Wiersbe has a lovely comment on this. Three words. Unbelief wastes time. Isn't that good? Unbelief wastes time. A journey that should have taken 11 days, according to Moses here, ends up taking 40 years. How many years of your life have been wasted in unbelief? How long have you been a person who has a faith in God but no real sense of what your mission in life actually is? Unbelief wastes time.
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3: Unbelief wastes time. And God did so much for these people. Remember, for 40 years, he's provided manna every day. He's provided, like he's providing for you. But while God did so much for them, the tragedy of these lives is that they did so very little for him. And so as they come to the verge of the River Jordan, the great question that Moses must address with this new generation who've never known anything different but this sort of vague belief that doesn't involve a mission, what he's got to address is how can the people of God who have a faith become the people of God who have a mission? How can you move from being a person with a faith to being a person with a mission? How does a church move from being a church with a faith to being a church with a mission? That's what it's about. And to answer that, we're going to be answering that question throughout the fall as we go through this book of Deuteronomy, because that's what Moses is doing as he speaks to them over these days immediately before entering into the promised land. But let me just say two things today as we're kind of setting our course and taking the big picture in. What's it going to take for a person with a faith to become a person with a mission? What's it going to take for you not to waste more time in unbelief, even though you believe in God and have a faith? Two things. Number one, you have to break free from being defined by your past. You have to. If you're going to move from being a directionless person with a faith to a purposeful person with a mission, you have to break free from being defined by your past. See, think about these folks who are standing on the verge of Jordan. They have all been born in the desert. They don't know anything else. So to try and make it more specific, picture yourself as someone, say, in your late 30s, and you were born in the desert. And now you have your own children, your own young family, and they were born in the desert as well. And God has been good to you, and he's provided manna for you every day for all these years of your life. You've never known anything else. You believe him, and you're grateful to him for everything he's done for you. But your whole life has been shaped by the instincts and choices of your parents, who were so cautious and so afraid of risk. And while they believed in God, did not obviously act with faith. And so the only faith you have ever experienced, if you're honest about it, is a faith that leaves you wandering around, a faith that experiences God's provision, but a faith that is not doing anything to advance the purpose of God in the world. You're a believer, but your life has no defining mission. Now, there will be some of us here right now, and you'll be saying, "That's me. I've been brought up with this directionless, vague kind of faith. I'm a believer, but I have no real sense of purpose or direction or calling from God in my life." If your life's going to count for God, you've got to break free from being defined by that past. From thinking that simply believing in God and experiencing his provision is all that there is. And then there's a second challenge, and it is that you have to overcome the fear of the future. You have to overcome the fear of the future if you are going to move from being a person of faith to a person with a mission. And God was calling these people to do something that none of them had ever done before. See, in this book, we're going to read Moses talking about houses. How do you live in a house when all you've ever done all your life is camped under canvas? What is a house? He's going to talk to them about planting crops and raising harvests. Where do you begin in planting crops and raising harvests where all you've ever done for your food is gathered the manna that God places on the floor of the desert every morning? What are crops? How do you plant them? So as these people are standing on the verge of the River Jordan, Moses is beginning to speak to them about things that are beyond their experience. You know this, whether it be going to a new school, whether it be engaging in a new chapter of life, or perhaps you find yourself on your own, or perhaps you find yourself in a new marriage, and everything is new and different, and there are all kinds of fears that come with what you have not experienced before. And you have to overcome your fear of the future if you're to move from being a person with a directionless faith to a person with a sense of mission and purpose for God. God is leading these folks to a place they have never been and a life they have never known. And when you move into something you have never experienced before, there will always be fears. You know that, and I know that too. They have to be faced. So that's where the people were. I hope you're feeling now, yeah, I want to read the book of Deuteronomy because I want to know what is the answer to these things. Can we break free from the past, or will the past always shape us? Can I overcome my fears of the future, or will these fears always hold me back? That's the question. And so Moses gets up to speak on the edge of the Jordan to a community of believers who have been defined by the past, are afraid of the future, people with a faith but not with a mission. And what does he speak to them about? Two things. He speaks to them about the call of God. Because when God calls you, that gives you the power to break free from the defining patterns of the past. And Moses speaks to them about the love of God, because it is the love of God, when it pours into your own soul, that empowers you to face the fears that otherwise would hold you back. Remember, it is perfect love that casts out fear. And that's what Moses talks to them in this book. The call of God, the love of God. And when these people get a sense of God's calling on their lives, and when they get a sense of the uniqueness of God's covenant love for them, 70 days later, they move into the land of Canaan. So, folks, this book is everything to do with us, and it has so much to say to us. The very last thing I want to say is simply this. If you run the Bible story forward from this time, over 1,000, over 1,300 years or so, to the time of Jesus with his disciples on the night that he was betrayed. And you picture this group of men, and they're sitting around Jesus. What do you have there? Men with a faith, but not yet with a defining mission. Believers who are not yet making a significant difference to the world around them. And on the night that he's betrayed, what does Jesus do? John tells us this, John 13. He shows these men the full extent of his love, because the place is full of fear. He says to them, "You're not to be afraid. In this world you will have trouble, but take heart, I have overcome the world." There's the love that casts out fear. And then he goes to the cross, and they're so discouraged. And the talk among them is all about going back to what's safe and familiar. Let's go back fishing. Let's retreat. Let's do what we're familiar with. Let's go back to where we were before. And the risen Christ comes into the room. And he breathes on them. And he says, "Now you receive the Holy Spirit." And then he says, "As the Father has sent me, so I am sending you." And people with a faith become people with a mission when the love of Christ enables you to overcome fear, and the call of Christ breaks you free from being defined by your past.
4: Lord, deliver us from being defined by our past. Empower us to face the future and move us to be people on a mission. 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The first message in our series, Take Two, The Power of a Fresh Start. It's really a study of the book of Deuteronomy. So think about this. Maybe you grew up in a Christian family or a household of faith, and you know that you've been shaped by the faith and the tendencies and maybe the fears of your parents. But now God is calling you, and it's your moment or opportunity, and you've got to be ready. Well, that's what this book, Deuteronomy, is all about. It's God's word to people on the threshold of something new. And maybe you're on the threshold of something new in your life, and a series like this would be an encouragement to you, or maybe to pass along to somebody you know who is going into a season of new. Ask about how you can get a copy of Take Two, The Power of a Fresh Start, when you call us at 1-877-OPEN-365. That's 1-877-673-6365, or you'll find ordering information online at openthebible.org. 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And Colin, who is this book for?
5: Well, it's for everyone who wants to grow in their faith, and hopefully that's every Christian believer. You know, the disciples at one point said to Jesus, "Lord, increase our faith." And they'd been following Jesus for some time when they said it. They'd left everything in order to follow him. But they came to a place at one point where they realized, we're going to need to grow in faith. And I think every Christian comes to a place like that. You know, I've been trusting Jesus for some time, but now I'm facing circumstances where I'm really going to have to trust him. Lord, increase my faith. So this 30-day devotional book is designed to help and encourage growing in faith. I have loved working on this, and I'm very excited about the opportunity of sharing it with you.
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6: He is not fickle nor moody. He is having his way, and it will not be frustrated. And my friend, if you think he has met his match with you, you are in for one gigantic surprise. He will bring you, if necessary, to nothing to get your attention. He will, if necessary, crush you like Nebuchadnezzar the king. Because God and God alone is calling the shots in this thing called life. Now then, we're ready for Esther. You might wonder, what in the world does Romans 11 and Daniel 4 have to do with Esther? By the way, I'll give you about 10 minutes to find Esther. Oh, there it is. Always wonder if my kids have cut it out of my Bible just to do a little sick joke on me on Sunday mornings. There it is, Esther. It's there, but God isn't. Ask most people what they know of Esther, and those who know the Bible a little bit, and even those who know it a lot, will say, God's never mentioned. God isn't there. It's the only book in all the 66 where you will not find God named. 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There is no statement that says he is here with his name on it. I think it was Matthew Henry who said, the hand of God may not be, or the name of God may not be present in the book, but his finger is.
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8: Now, there's some of you who are close to starving to death spiritually. 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If you're facing temptation in your life, read James 1. If you're worried or concerned about finances, read Matthew chapter 6. 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
9: It's 81 and mostly cloudy. Wind is from the southeast at 15 to 20 miles per hour. A few showers tonight with a low in the upper 70s. Then tomorrow, rain showers with a high in the low 90s. Tomorrow night, thunderstorms with a low in the upper 70s. It's 81 and mostly cloudy.

0: For many Christians around the world, attending church has become nothing more than a Sunday morning exercise. It's a physical trip to a church building where we sit in rows and listen to a pastor present a sermon. But the Christian life is far more than that. This weekend on Insight for Living, Chuck Swindoll presents a refresher course on spiritual growth. You see, part of the Christian life includes engaging with other believers for the sole purpose of growing deeper. Are you ready to move forward in your faith? 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
1: Even though I'm a preacher, I'm convinced a church is not just a gathering of people who sit and listen to one person preach. It's not that at all. As important as the message is, it is only part of what happens in the local church. In addition to a pulpit ministry, there is an essential ministry that occurs on the personal level in each Christian's life, or perhaps I should say, should occur. One person's life touches the life of another, who then touches the lives of people in his or her sphere of influence, those whom the originator would never have even known. To make things even more exciting, those recipients in turn touch the lives of others also. Dr. Duane Litvin, former president of Wheaton College, calls this the endless chain of Christian discipleship. The Navigators call this the ministry of multiplication. Both are correct. Now, why do I say all of this with such conviction? Well, partly because I am the product of this kind of discipleship. I have been personally mentored. There have been men in my life, some of whom you would not even know if I mentioned their names, who have made a major difference in my life, the way I live, the way I read the Word of God, even the way I deliver the message. They saw potential where I didn't. They encouraged me to become something more than I was. They reproved me, and they corrected me. They encouraged me. They affirmed me. They modeled what I longed to become. They saw the most potential in me where I often saw the least. Another of my mentors, the late Dr. Howard Hendricks, said that every Christian needs at least three individuals in his or her life. We need someone who has come before us, who mentors us. We need another beside us who shares our burden. And we need someone beyond us whom we're mentoring. This process has been occurring ever since Jesus began it with his disciples. As we talk today about strengthening your grip on discipleship, we need to focus our attention on what the Lord said in his Great Commission as found in the 28th chapter of Matthew. I like the way the New Living Translation renders verses 16 through 20. Listen carefully. Then the 11 disciples left for Galilee, going to the mountain where Jesus had told them to go. When they saw him, they worshiped him. But some of them doubted. Jesus came and told his disciples, "I have been given all authority in heaven and on earth. Therefore, go and make disciples of all the nations, baptizing them in the name of the Father and the Son and the Holy Spirit. Teach these new disciples to obey all the commands I have given you. And be sure of this, I am with you always, even to the end of the age." And now I'll turn next in my Bible to the book of Mark, Chapter 3, verses 13 and 14, where we read, "Afterward, Jesus went up on a mountain and called out the ones he wanted to go with him, and they came to him. Then he appointed 12 of them and called them his apostles. They were to accompany him, and he would send them out to preach." Being a disciple does have a price tag. And Jesus spelled that out for us in the 14th chapter of Luke, verses 25 to 33. A large crowd was following Jesus. He turned around and said to them, "If you want to be my disciple, you must hate everyone else by comparison, your father and mother, wife and children, brothers and sisters, yes, even your own life. Otherwise, you cannot be my disciple. And if you do not carry your own cross and follow me, you cannot be my disciple. But don't begin until you count the cost. For who would begin construction of a building without first calculating the cost to see if there is enough money to finish it? Otherwise, you might complete only the foundation before running out of money, and then everyone would laugh at you. They would say, 'There's the person who started that building and couldn't afford to finish it.' Or what king would go to war against another king without first sitting down with his counselors to discuss whether his army of 10,000 could defeat the 20,000 soldiers marching against him? And if he can't, he will send a delegation to discuss terms of peace while the enemy is still far away. So you cannot become my disciple without giving up everything you own."
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2: Now, some time ago, we began a series which we have called Pulpit Talk. We've addressed the issues that the church is experiencing, and we have done it up front. Not the things we feel will be needs and issues, but things that are. We began with a talk on priorities. We talked about the importance of our ministry being biblical, that our ministry ought to be authentic and gracious and relevant. If at any time one of those four ingredients is missing, we're getting off target. So we emphasize the value of staying with our priorities. With those priorities in mind, we launched the second time around the subject of involvement. And we challenged all of us to guard against being isolated believers. The tendency of our times is to become isolationists, to sort of become our own person and care little, need little that has to do with others. We don't want that around here. If that is your goal in life, you don't belong here. We don't want to become a great, big, giant, uninvolved body of onlookers who come like people in a stadium to watch it happen. Somehow, we want the Spirit of God to move within our midst and to help all of us see ourselves as mutual ministers with one another, not people who come to watch someone minister. So we dealt thirdly with encouragement, and our ministry, we hope, will take on more and more of that. Not people who destroy and discourage others, but people who help construct other lives. People who have healing in their hearts, who care about people in need, and hope, if possible, to lift the burden rather than add to the weight on others' shoulders. Then we got very serious the fourth time. We talked about purity, personal moral purity. We allowed God to speak through 1 Thessalonians 4 as he addressed directly the issue of being people who don't compromise with their marital fidelity. If you are single, you don't compromise in your sexual life. You remain morally pure until and if God brings you into marriage. Purity is a vital part of the Christian's mark. It's one of our symbols, or it should be, and has been throughout time. When we compromise morally, we lose our distinctive. So we dealt with purity up front. The fifth time, we talked rather boldly about money. Not just giving money to a church, but seeing our money as a gift from God and everything we make as having come from God and all of it being a part of His possession entrusted to us. We talked about saving. We talked about borrowing. We talked about coveting. We talked about investing. And we talked about giving. We saw in 1 Timothy chapter 6, three categories that relate to money. Those who don't have it and their problem with covetousness. Those who desire to get rich and the problem with traps that we fall into with greed. And those that have plenty of money and the wisdom needed in using it. Last time we dealt with a personal matter of honesty, and we called it integrity. The value of being people who are honest. We keep our word. We keep our promises. We pay our bills. We don't fool around when it comes to something we have stated would be true of our lives. Therefore, we hate phoniness and wearing masks. We shoot for that which has integrity in the heart of it. Today, we're covering a theme that I fear might lose a little of the punch of this series, the theme of discipleship. The reason I fear that is because it is the N word. I don't think I read a dozen articles on the subject of ministry that did not either imply or directly address the subject of discipleship. It is an overworked and overused term, but I'm going to be rather bold in saying it is an underapplied concept. Even though you and I have heard a lot about discipleship, and even though we're now familiar with the word, if the truth were known, most of us still are not discipling. Most of us are still spectators when it comes to ministry. That is not only unwise and unhealthy, it is unbiblical. Matthew chapter 28 is the chapter that includes the final words of Jesus before he ascended from the earth. His last will and testament has been called the Great Commission, which is another way of saying his final challenge to the people that are left to carry on in his place. Most of us could quote the words in verses 19 and 20, for we have heard them all our Christian lives. But right in the center of this, quote, Great Commission, unquote, there is discipleship that most of us have missed. Beginning our reading at verse 16, we find Matthew 28 saying, but the 11 disciples proceeded to Galilee, to the mountain which Jesus had designated. And when they saw him, they worshiped him, but some were doubtful. It might encourage some who read these words, by the way, to notice that after 3 years and more, eyeball to eyeball, shoulder to shoulder, life to life, face to face with Christ, to the very last minutes he was on the earth, some still doubted. That's understandable. A lot of things were deep and mysterious, strange to them, right up to the end. So they still wondered how it all fit together. If you're a struggler, you're in good company. So were some of the disciples. Some still doubted. And Jesus came up and spoke to them, saying, all authority has been given to me in heaven and on earth. Go, therefore, and make disciples of all the nations, baptizing them in the name of the Father and the Son and the Holy Spirit, teaching them to observe all that I command you. And lo, I am with you always, even to the end of the age. There it is, big as life. Make disciples. Now, if I read this correctly, as Matthew originally wrote it, there is one major action word. Everything else sort of supplements that one major word of action. The major word is make disciples. Now, to do that, you have to go. You need to baptize. You must teach. But the major emphasis of his final word to his church was make disciples. Question, are you making disciples? Oh, I'm going, I'm witnessing. Are you making disciples? I've been involved in evangelism since I was in the family of God. Are you making disciples? You don't realize how many hours I have taught the scriptures to classes. Are you making disciples? If the answer is no, you are not fulfilling the Great Commission. Now, I don't mean to be needlessly offensive in making it sound like that, but I think unless we see it like that, it'll never come through to us. We will do anything but make disciples, because making disciples requires personal involvement. You see, I think a number of people live under the mistaken impression that Jesus held mass crusades, and he won a lot of converts to Christianity, so that by the time he left the earth, there were thousands of people who had been led to Christ because he met with them in places around that first century time. No, there were a few occasions when the scripture records that he did have those mass meetings, but his time was spent with a handful of 11 or 12 men. Before we stop off at Luke 14, I'd like to have you go to Mark chapter 3. So it's just a few more pages on. I'd like you to see how this all started. We're going to go back in time some 3 years, and we're going to see Jesus Christ as he begins his ministry. Now, when we do this, you need a little orientation. The world of Jesus' day was a religious world. There were Sadducees, there were Pharisees, there were scribes, there were religious pros. There were people who knew the synagogue talk, and they met faithfully every Saturday. They kept lists in their minds of people that did and did not do the things they expected and required. They had a system of do's and don'ts that would just outrank any legalist today. The religionist of that day was hardcore, and he was zealous. He was determined to get people into the religious rigmarole of their day. Jesus came and cut a new swath. He didn't fit into their system. In fact, he saw right through it, and he called a spade a spade. Rather than meeting with them, he called his own band together. And of all things, not one of them was a religionist. Not one. One man had been fishing. Another was fishing along with his brother. There was a man who was in the tax gathering business, and another was in his own personal work. Several of them, we don't even know what their profession was, if they had one. Not one was really impressive. But verse 13 of Mark 3 tells us he went up to the mountain and summoned those whom he himself wanted. I don't exactly know how that happened. I rather expect that Jesus, looking out over a group of people in a period of time, picked and chose different ones and said in this summons, "Wouldn't you be mine? Wouldn't you give up your profession and become a part of this God movement that I'm a part of, I'm the leader of? Wouldn't you follow me and trust me for job security and retirement benefits? Wouldn't you be willing to do that?" And they did. They were summoned, and it says in verse 13, they came to him. Now, when they got to the mountain together and he looked out over this group, it says he appointed 12. Here again, I'm not exactly sure what that means. Perhaps it's at this time he gets down specifically and says, "Gentlemen, I'm not talking about just part of your time being spent doing this. I'm telling you, I want you to be committed to me. I want it to change your whole profile. I want it ultimately to alter your attitude. I want it to affect the way you make decisions. I want it to make an impact in your home. I want it to so revolutionize you that you are not like you have ever been before spiritually. I want you to be one of the 12. Right about now, some of you are probably thinking, oh, those guys must have been very, very bright to have been chosen. I mean, to have been picked among the 12, what an honor. To become one of Jesus' own choices. Robert Coleman, in my estimation, has written the finest book on discipleship that I have ever read. It's called The Master Plan of Evangelism. And in the book, I quote a few things Coleman says. It all started by Jesus calling a few men to follow him. The initial objective of Jesus' plans was to enlist men who could bear witness to his life and carry on his work after he returned to the Father. Now keep listening. What is most revealing about these men is that at first they do not impress us as being key men. None of them occupied prominent places in the synagogue, nor did any of them belong to the Levitical priesthood. For the most part, they were common laboring men, probably having no professional training beyond the rudiments of knowledge necessary for their vocation. Perhaps a few of them came from families of some considerable means, such as the sons of Zebedee. But none of them could have been considered wealthy. They had no academic degrees in the arts and philosophies of their day. Like their master, their formal education consisted only of the synagogue schools. Most of them were raised in the poor section of the country called Galilee. Apparently, the only one of the 12 who came from the more refined region of Judea was Judas Iscariot. By any standard of sophisticated culture then and now, they would surely be considered as a rather ragged aggregation of souls. I like the way Coleman puts it. That makes us all feel comfortable. We at least fit there in a rather ragged aggregation of souls. Not many noble, not many high, not many mighty, not many significant, not many impressive, says Paul, but God chose people like you.

0: Christ. And then there was service. One of the greater mistakes the church of this generation makes is snapping people quickly from the birth process and putting them in places requiring maturity prematurely. How many of us went through that and lived through the frustration of serving Jesus Christ before we were ready? We heard one of our missionaries talk about the difficulties connected with the premature birth of their little boy, Alan. And we all understood that baby needs care, needs time, needs attention, needs assistance. Spiritually speaking, we too need time to heal, to get on our feet. We need time with Jesus Christ. Then we're ready to preach. Then we're better ready to serve. The Church of Jesus Christ has become so all fired, involved with service, that very few feel they have the time to just spend time with Christ. The vital role of discipleship has been lost in the mass hysteria of our concept of Christianity.
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Right now, draw closer with a KHCB Verse of the Week from Psalm 29, verse 11. The Lord will give strength to His people. The Lord will bless His people with peace.

Lord will give strength to his people. The Lord will bless his people with peace. We are KHCB, refreshingly timeless Christian radio.

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1: Unless you understand this, some of you will struggle with the wrong understanding of your salvation and your walk with God. Many people believe that Christianity, like a self-improvement or self-help program, is about you white-knuckling it to change your behavior in order to become acceptable to God. So you come to church and you say, I want to be better. I want to change. I want to love more. I want to be more merciful. I want to be a better husband. I don't want to do the things I did. And so you say, I'm gonna work at changing myself. I'm going to work hard at changing myself. Why? I want to be acceptable to God. I want to be pleasing to God. So I'm going to change my old ways and put on new ways. Now that sounds good on the outside, but let me tell you, that is a pathway to death. Because there's no one here in this auditorium that has the power to change themselves. Listen, you cannot change the outside by will and determination and sustain that change. 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And Christianity is not changing ourselves from the outside to try to measure up to God. 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We're not working towards something, we're working from something.
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1: It's 79 and mostly cloudy. Wind is from the southeast at 10 to 15 miles per hour. A few showers tonight with a low in the upper 70s. Then tomorrow, rain showers with a high in the low 90s. Tomorrow night, thunderstorms with a low in the upper 70s. It's 79 and mostly cloudy.

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1: You reap what you sow, whether for good or evil. I'm Bill Glover, and I learned that the hard way. Dad left when I was 3, and we lived in poverty. Till I was 14, we rented a house owned by a church, and a woman in the congregation taught me and my sister Bible lessons. Her efforts would someday bear fruit for good. But then we moved, and new friends lured me into drinking and doing drugs. Soon I was dealing drugs because the money was good. But I didn't count on the consequences, like being robbed at gunpoint, always looking over my shoulder, and fearing a police raid. I hated my life, but I didn't know how to escape, so I began visiting a nearby church building at night. I'd climb the stairs to the steeple, where I cried out to God asking forgiveness. One night, I heard a Christian program on the radio that really convicted me. The next day, I called the church's pastor, and he led me in a prayer of repentance. I flushed my drugs, found a church home, and began reading the Bible. I was making plans to go to Bible college when the police arrested me one day on charges pending for my drug days. The 4 months in jail awaiting trial were horrible, but God protected me. My pastor visited several times. My sentence was 4 months in a halfway house, a $4,000 fine, and 4 years of probation. I reaped what I had sown. I returned to the old neighborhood to thank the woman who taught me the Bible years before, and I repaid my old debts. I went to Bible college. God has given me a wonderful Christian wife and 3 children, and today I'm a youth pastor and elementary school teacher. If the Son, therefore, shall make you free, you shall be free indeed.
0: If you would like to be free from the weight of sin by receiving Jesus Christ as Lord and Savior, or maybe you have questions about it, call 1-888-NEED-HIM right now. 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

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The weight of worry, the ache of loneliness, the burden of mistakes that won't let go. But there's hope that breaks through even the darkest moments. Jesus said, "I am the light of the world. Whoever follows me will never walk in darkness, but will have the light of life." You don't have to face tomorrow alone. There's freedom, forgiveness, and a love that never fails waiting for you. 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
1: One of our kids, our son's, his wife had three miscarriages too. Like, that's a hard one. Or if you've lost a child, And so you just can't really say anything that's necessarily helpful in the moment, but we get it. We know it's hard and we're sorry. So if you can listen, we'd love you to stay tuned in. Don't turn us off.
2: Yes.
1: I get it though. I get why that happens. But let's start here. How has motherhood surprised you? Has anything surprised you about it? Or maybe you had expectations that were kind of blown out of the water?
3: The amount of trash everywhere. It is not in the garbage can. I mean, everywhere, every corner, everywhere. I also have, my stepson is very STEM oriented. So
1: what does that mean?
3: Every bottle, every cardboard box, every sticky note, every pencil, everything has potential to be something new. And it must become so. So I have a bucket of literally, if you pull it out, it looks like just trash. It looks like cardboard and scraps. And that is one of our creative outlets, is this bucket of garbage that I have managed to occasionally assemble into. But there's just the amount of trash everywhere.
1: I remember asking. I don't think I've heard people say that. This is surprising to me. I like it. It's new.
3: I remember asking after we got married, before I had my youngest son, I remember asking another couple who had a son, and I was like, so what do you, like, how do you manage the trash that's everywhere? And they were like, I don't think we've hit that phase yet. Okay. All right. Cool.
1: That's so funny.
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1: It's natural for us to think that if we provide a loving environment for our children, give them a good education and then bring them to church, the result will be godly kids. But you know, the world's first parents discovered it's not always like that. And in the generations that followed, sin became rampant. Man's wickedness on earth became great, and every intention of the thoughts of his heart was only evil continually. The human race moved very quickly from one act of disobedience in the garden to a whole tide of violence that swept across the earth. You know, our culture likes to believe that human nature is getting better and better, but the Bible tells us that sin makes us worse and worse. Our only hope is the grace of God that changes a person from the inside out.
0: Are you open to discovering what the Bible says about God? Well, then come to OpenTheBible.org.

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1: It's 79 and mostly cloudy. Wind is from the southeast at 10 to 15 miles per hour. A few showers tonight with a low in the upper 70s. Then tomorrow, rain showers with a high in the low 90s. Tomorrow night, thunderstorms with a low in the upper 70s. It's 79 and mostly cloudy.

0: If I leave my house in the morning to go to my job and I say to my wife, I love you, I am saying, I love you, period. I could say, I love you if you do this and that. But if I just say, I love you, I am implying that my love is unconditional. Now, the problem is sometimes I say, I love you, and then treat people as if they didn't measure up, as if they didn't meet the conditions for receiving my love. Aren't you glad God doesn't do that? I want to learn to love like He loves, unconditionally. This is David Jeremiah, encouraging you to get on the road to new life. 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

0: Sing to the Lord a new song. Sing to the Lord all the earth. That's Psalm 96, verse 1, and that's the heart behind Songs for Sunday on KHCB. Hi, I'm John Gager, and if you're looking for encouraging hymns and worship music, join me every Sunday morning from 6 to 9 Central. Together, we'll lift our voices, focus our hearts, and begin the day praising God. 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

0: It's okay to have questions. It's okay to have doubts sometimes. Even John the Baptist, who baptized Jesus, sent his disciples to ask, "Are you really the one?" Faith isn't about not having questions. It's about bringing those questions to the right place. God isn't threatened by your doubts. He invites you to come and see, to test and discover that his love is real, his promises are true, and his grace is enough for whatever you're facing. If you have questions, call or text Need Him Global at 888-633-3446.
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0: Are you looking forward to heaven? If I could do it all over again, Christian leaders share the most important lessons of their lives. Gary Chapman has written The Five Love Languages, which has sold more than 12 million copies and has been on the New York Times bestseller list since 2007. We asked Gary about the one thing he's looking forward to most about heaven. And frankly, we caught him off guard.
1: I don't know that I've ever anticipated that question. What is the one thing I look forward to most in heaven? I don't know, other than just expressing deep gratitude that in God's plan, He touched my heart and I responded to Him and have been His child during time, and now I'm going to be His child for eternity. I think a lot of us are going to be totally blown out of the saddle, totally surprised with all the grandeur of heaven. I think it's going to be beyond our imagination. So I haven't speculated a lot on what I anticipate doing when I get there. I think the God who's given us instructions here will give us instructions there.
0: Author and conference speaker Anne Graham Lotz has high hopes for heaven. Her number one desire?
2: I want to be in a Bible class that Jesus teaches. And I thought in Luke 24, I have wept as I've read that, the thrill and the blessing of walking with Jesus and having Him open your mind to understand the Scriptures. Can you imagine? And so I would love to be taught the Scriptures by the Lord Jesus Himself with the kind of understanding that He would give.
0: Anne Graham Lotz, Thinking About Heaven. This has been a production of Moody Radio, a ministry of Moody Bible Institute, based on the book, If I Could Do It All Over Again.
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1: It's 79 and mostly cloudy. Wind is from the southeast at 10 to 15 miles per hour. A few showers tonight with a low in the upper 70s. Then tomorrow, rain showers with a high in the low 90s. Tomorrow night, thunderstorms with a low in the upper 70s. It's 79 and mostly cloudy.

0: You probably heard someone say, love the sinner but hate the sin. But as Alistair Begg wraps up his study in Psalm 139, he points out why that's not always the right approach. We'll take a closer look at King David's prayer for divine vengeance and personal scrutiny today on Truth for Life Weekend.
1: If you remember when we began, we said that although this psalm is attributed to David, there is no historic reference that allows us to pinpoint it with any accuracy. We mentioned that the closing section and the presence of these enemies in verses 19 and 20 probably provided for David the context for the way in which he then reflects on the security that is his in God. And if you like, the presence of the enemies finds him retreating, or if you like, advancing into the security and provision and protection of God. You know when I sit down, you know when I rise up, you hem me in. Not a word of constriction, but a word by way of protection. And if the harsh reality of the wicked did give rise to the first 18 verses, to all that is contained there, then I think we can also say that the first 18 verses prepare the way for this closing section. In other words, when we read this closing section, we need to remember that David is not bloodthirsty, that the one who writes the concluding verses is the same one who has written the first 18 verses, who has spoken of the intimacy and care and protection and provision of God. Now, the reason that it's important for me to say that is because if we are honest, when we come to verse 19, it almost appears to be a discordant note. There's no question that of the 24 verses in the psalm, we would regard it as the most difficult, because it seems on first reading to be a kind of abrupt intrusion, a strange intrusion, causing us, as we read our Bibles perhaps, or the morning on our own, and we're reading through Psalm 139, and as we perhaps even every so often read it out loud to ourselves so that it might stick in our minds, and we come to verse 19 and we say to ourselves, we just stop and say, well, where in the world did that come from? Well, the answer is it came from verses 1 to 18. It is not an inappropriate interruption. And I hope to be able to show us this morning that it is because of the immensity of David's experience of the living and true God that he responds in the way that he does to the wicked. God is so precious to him that he finds those who speak against God as intolerable. He finds, if you like, their revolt to be revolting. You see, when a person's world is full of God, then that person will actually long for the elimination of evil. If you think about it this morning, you realize that any true believer longs for the day when evil will be destroyed, when sin will be no more, when God will complete what he has purposed from all of eternity, a reality that David had only the slightest hint of, and which we understand will be a reality in the new heaven and in the new earth. It is because of the immensity of his love for God that he is so careful to respond to all that opposes God. These individuals, verse 19, are bloodthirsty, they are blasphemous, and they rise up against God. You've got to get this clear in your mind. David does not turn cantankerous in this final section. It is because he has such an understanding of the magnificence of God, the indescribable God, the holy God, that everything that is antithetical to that God is a concern to him. Now, To try and guide our way through this, I want to point out, first of all, that this is a prayer. To whom does David direct these comments? If you look in your Bible, you will see that he is directing these comments to God. He has begun the psalm, "O Lord, Yahweh, you have searched me and you know me." And he's still speaking to God. And he's speaking to him, if you like, in prayer. It is an imprecatory prayer. It is one of about 30 imprecatory psalms in the book of Psalms. An imprecation is essentially a curse. And the cursing psalms are there as an expression of the magnificent holiness of God and how all that opposes God will one day be destroyed. What it is a prayer for divine vengeance, a prayer for divine vengeance. Now, immediately people will find themselves embarrassed by this. Old Testament scholars throughout the ages are very, very tempted to do all kinds of things when you come to passages like this. Some will say, well, this was not David, this was somebody put this in here, and so on. It doesn't help anything at all, it's really quite stupid. The fact of the matter is, we are tempted then to play the Old Testament against the New Testament. So people come to this and they seek to get out of it, as it were, by saying, well, this is the Old Testament, of course. And we know, wrongly, that the Old Testament is obsolete. You don't find this stuff, do you, in the New Testament? Well, yes, actually you do. Now here we go. Matthew chapter 23. And you can read the whole of Matthew 23, but we won't. Verse 29, this is Jesus speaking. Woe to you, scribes and Pharisees, hypocrites, for you build the tombs of the prophets and decorate the monuments of the righteous, saying, if we'd lived in the days of our fathers, so on and so on and so on. Fill up then the measure of your fathers. You serpents, you brood of vipers, how are you to escape being sentenced to hell? How are you going to escape the destruction? This is Jesus. This is New Testament. Now, if we turn it around the other way, we also need to understand this, that in both the Old Testament and in the New Testament, vengefulness is expressly forbidden. You see how we need a whole Bible to understand the Bible? So that people say, well, they did that kind of stuff in the Old Testament and it wasn't a problem at all. Well, listen to the book of Leviticus and chapter 19. You shall not hate your brother in your heart, but you shall reason frankly with your neighbor, lest you incur sin because of him. You shall not take vengeance or bear a grudge against the sons of your own people. But you shall love your neighbor as yourself. I am the Lord. So in other words, in the Old Testament, love for our enemies is not an option, it is an obligation. That's the first thing. Notice that this is a prayer. He's not standing on a rooftop shouting at people. He is not up in a position of exalted kingship, saying, look at all these wretched people down there. That is not what he's doing. In fact, I've thought long about it. I wonder, was he standing up? Was he sitting down when he wrote this? Did he write it and then lie down on his bed? Did he lie on his bed and say, oh Lord, you've searched me and you know me, you know when I'm lying down and so on? Was he still lying on his bed when he said, oh God, oh that you would slay the wicked. Oh that you would bring this to an end. First of all, it's a prayer. Secondly, it's not a program. It's not a program for David to implement. He, like us, is longing for a day when wickedness will be destroyed. The first psalm, remember, blessed is the man who doesn't walk in the counsel of the ungodly or stand in the way of sinners or sit in the seat of scoffers, but his delight is in the law of the Lord. By nature, we are that person. No delight in God, no interest at all. You remember how the psalm ends? As for the wicked, they are not so, They're like the chaff that the wind blows away. Therefore, the wicked will not stand in the judgment, nor sinners in the congregation of the righteous. David understands this. That's how he began his book of Psalms. This is not a program for David to go out and implement. Well, I won't take time to turn you to it, but if you're interested, you can go back and check. And you'll find a number of occasions when we studied in 1 and 2 Samuel, David consistently refused to take matters into his own hands. Do you remember? In the cave, and his friends said, take him out now. You can kill him now. David says, no, I'm not going to do that. I will not do that. I will not take matters into my own hands. David realizes that he is not driven by spite or vindictiveness or by a desire to get even. He is driven by a zeal for God. He's God's king, and as a result, his enemies were not simply private enemies, they were enemies of God. Remember again, when we studied in 1 and 2 Samuel, we said, well, why would the king then exercise such punishment on those who were opposed to him? And the answer is because they were opposed to God Almighty. He was God's king, and therefore their opposition to him was an opposition to God. The fact is that David sees evil, and he sees how evil is, and so he hates it, as he says here in verse 22, with a complete hatred. The challenge for us, isn't it, that it's hard for us to give voice to that kind of expression of divine purity without actually it being mixed with an agenda of personal venom and animosity. There is a perversity about our souls that, while at the same time saying, I absolutely despise and hate that, and something in your mind going, I wonder what it would be like to do that. I wonder what that would be like. We have to be very honest, don't we? It's a prayer, it's not a program. Thirdly, in dealing with it, it reveals our predicament or our problem, a problem to which I've already alluded. Because if we are honest, as I say, within ourselves, we're hesitant to pray in that way. And not just because this was the prayer of God's king and we are not God's king, but because we actually find this kind of confrontation to be distasteful. And yet, I was helped by just a sentence from Dick Lucas this week, where he said in passing, in a talk that he gave in the 80s, it's never wise to dismiss from the Bible things we find difficult or distasteful. It's never wise for us to seek to dismiss from the Bible the things we find difficult or distasteful. These are not aberrations. These are part of the living Word of God. So then, what is our predicament? Twofold. Number one, we are confused in our thinking. Confused in our thinking. You say, well, you can speak for yourself in this regard. Okay, then I'm confused, easily confused in my thinking, because we have grown very comfortable with the idea of love the sinner, hate the sin. And David doesn't seem to be doing that. No, he actually hates the sinner. I would like that you got rid of them, that you destroyed them. They are malicious in their intent. They take your name in vain. They blaspheme you. I loathe them. I hate them, I count them my enemies. Now, there is truth to this, isn't there? That we do love the sinner and we hate the sin. We could think of ways in which that would be immediately applied. But it is easy to overstress that notion, to make that notion say something that it doesn't mean. Listen to John Stott. Evil is not something abstract. It exists in the hearts and ways of evildoers. So when the judgment of God falls, it will fall on evildoers, not upon evil in abstract. So David recognizes this. He realizes that he lives in a world in which evil abounds. He's not speaking about evil as a construct of an idea. No, because evil reveals itself in the hearts and lives of each of us. And so again, our confused thinking has to be brought underneath the jurisdiction of the Bible. The Bible will help us out on every case. So for example, John chapter 3 and verse 16, everybody knows it, right? For God so loved the world that he gave his only begotten Son, that whoever believes in him should not perish, but have everlasting or eternal life. That's John 3:16. John 3:36, 35, the Father loves the Son and has given all things into his hand. Whoever believes in the Son has eternal life. Whoever does not obey the Son shall not see life, but the wrath of God remains on him. So simultaneously, God's wrath is revealed against all sin, and his love is extended in the person of his Son to those who are in rebellion against him. We could say more on that, but we won't. The challenge for us, the predicament for us, is that we are so easily confused in the way we think. We pay too much attention to cliches, often generated by well-meaning people, but not really true to the unfolding story of the Bible. We're confused in our thinking, but here's what I think is even more devastating, and I've struggled with this all week. We're compromised in our living. My bigger problem with this psalm is not intellectual, it's moral. You see, because if God's king, David, who writes this, sees how evil is, we fail to see how evil is. And as a result of that, we recoil from God's judgment. Why would he ever do this? Why would he ever respond in this way? Because he is absolutely holy. He is of purer eyes than to look upon evil. And so David says, these folks blaspheme your name. They use it as a curse. They are opposed to you at every point. We've grown accustomed to disgrace, haven't we? The fact is, evangelical Christianity, if we are very honest, as we must be, evangelical Christianity is weak when it comes to the matter of moral outrage. Oh, you say, no, wait a minute. There's tremendous moral outrage. So people are greatly concerned about matters of public morality. But it is relatively easy for us to stand, as it were, on the bridgehead and deal with matters of public morality. It's fascinating that at this point in history, both sides of the Atlantic Ocean, people are making a career out of apologizing for things that they had nothing at all to do with 200 and 300 years ago. So we become adept at being able to ask for forgiveness for things we never did, while failing to ask for forgiveness for the things I did 20 minutes ago. That's what I mean about the compromise that is there in moral terms. It's what James is addressing. Out of your mouth comes blessings and cursings. Brothers and sisters, these things should not be. In other words, you're radically different. But are we? It's a prayer. It's not a program. We have a problem. And finally, this is to be our posture. Verse 23 and 24. David is calling upon God to deal with the wicked. And now he submits himself to divine scrutiny. He doesn't confine his attack to the evil around him. He faces up to what is within him. When we began, we quoted from the introductory prayer to the communion service in the Anglican prayer book, Almighty God, before whom all hearts are open, all desires known, and from whom no secrets are hidden. You see what he's doing? He's actually concluding as he began. Lord, you search me, you know me. Lord, you know how I hate those who are opposed to you. Before I close this off, he says, I want you to search me. Try me. Check for grievous ways in me. Lead me in the way of everlasting. What he's acknowledging is what we must acknowledge, that our hearts and in our hearts are the seeds of appalling evil. McShane, he said that he considered that the seeds of every sin known to man clearly dwelt in his own heart. When Isaiah saw the Lord high and lifted up, and his train filled the temple, when he saw God as God is, then he saw himself as he is. It's quite staggering, isn't it? The prophet of God, he said, woe is me, woe is me. Fascinatingly, he'd been doing the woes before he got to this one. You can do this for Homer, but in chapter 5, he says, woe to those who do this. In verse 11, woe to those who do this. In verse 18, woe to those who draw iniquity with cords of falsehood. Woe to those who call evil good and good evil. Woe to those who are heroes at drinking wine and valiant men and mixing strong drink, who acquit the guilty for a bribe and deprive the innocent of his right. His prophetic voice sounds out with great clarity. And then he says, woe is me, for I'm lost. I'm a man of unclean lips. I dwell in the midst of a people of unclean lips. For my eyes have seen the King, the Lord of hosts. Isaiah was arguably the greatest preacher of his day, of his generation. Everybody listened to him. And yet, before the bright intensity of the revelation of God in all of his holiness, what did he discover? He discovered that it was precisely in the area of his strengths and his gifts that he was deeply sinful. Isaiah got it. David gets it. I hope we get it too.
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3: You and I, we were born into the domain of darkness. The Lord's enemy, Satan, has been allowed a limited rule within the kingdom of this world for a limited period of time. And his is a sinister rule within a dark kingdom.
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3: Without rescue, you and I were bound to spend eternity in a place of darkness, separated from the blessings of God, sharing in the judgment that Satan deserves as the enemy of all that is good. But the Lord Jesus Christ, he has come. He has come to perform the most daring, the most extraordinary, the most heroic rescue that has ever been performed. He has come into the kingdom of darkness. He has come into this world, and at the cross, he has faced the sheer depravity of evil. He has plumbed the depths of human suffering. He has faced the brunt of human cruelty, and by his death, he has broken Satan's hold upon us. In our sin, we had no way to escape the judgment that was due for our sin. We had no way to avoid an eternity in hell itself, but Jesus paid the price. Jesus broke our chains. He set us free, and he took hold of us. If we trust in him and belong to him by faith, he took hold of us, and he got us out of there. He rescued us from that dark kingdom, and he brought us into his own kingdom, the kingdom of the beloved Son. And having been rescued, we now live in the light. We have hope for the future. We enjoy freedom even today, and everything for us is transformed. And here is the right response. Here is the only response. It is thankfulness. It is gratitude.
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6: For years, I called myself the Chosco Kid, seeker of truth. 2 years into college, I started traveling. My first trip took me through Europe. Then I returned to Chicago and drove a cab for a while. From there, I hitchhiked my way to San Francisco and up to Alaska, where I met Judy, a fellow traveler and student of philosophy. We investigated the occult with the help of drugs. Then she went to Israel, landed in jail for drugs, and wrote me a letter saying, "I've read the Bible and I believe Jesus is the Messiah. You're the one who was seeking the truth, but I'm the one who found it." I decided to go to Israel and take her with me to India, where I could sit at the feet of a guru. So I left Alaska and got as far as Santa Cruz, where I hooked up with a man who proved to be a good friend. When we got to the Mardi Gras in New Orleans, my stupidity got me arrested, and he stood up for me in court. Alone, I traveled back to Vancouver, looking for a non-existent ship to Israel. Then I hitchhiked across Canada to Nova Scotia. No ship there either, so I went back to Chicago. Finally, I earned enough to buy a Bible that I read constantly and flew to Scotland. From there, I worked my way to Israel. Judy was gone, but her Christian friend shared Christ with me, saying, "Jesus is the way, the truth, and the life." My long search ended when I invited Christ into my heart. I'm Bill Wellesian, and if the Son therefore shall make you free, you shall be free indeed.
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7: 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"These things I have spoken to you, so that in me you may have peace. In the world you have tribulation, but take courage. I have overcome the world." Carry this verse with you this week. 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
1: Today on Moody Presents with Mark Job, we'll discover that no matter how difficult or impossible a situation might seem, God always has a plan.
2: The center of God's will is the very place that we seem like we are humanly overwhelmed by the needs that we are confronted with. And sometimes that's exactly where God wants us.
1: Welcome to Moody Presents with Mark Job, president of Moody Bible Institute and senior pastor of New Life Community Church in Chicago. You know, many people right now feel overwhelmed. Is that you? All kinds of reasons: work, sickness, juggling the kids and our home lives and school, and on it goes. But despite what's going on around us, Pastor Mark, you remind us that God has a plan. I'd love to hear more here.
3: Yes, He does. And to add to the just normal stresses, add all the national stresses and political turmoil, financial stresses, that's exasperated what people are already going through. And so I think you're going to find this message very encouraging, that in the midst of your deepest crisis, God has a plan.
1: Thank you, Pastor Mark. Appreciate those insights. Today's message is titled, God Has a Plan. And it's a lesson from the book of John, chapter 6. Now, once again, here's Mark Job on Moody Presents.
2: In John chapter 6, we see that Jesus is ministering to a large crowd of people. In fact, this account is found in all four of the Gospels. There are very few accounts that are found in all four of the Gospels. So Matthew wrote about it, Mark wrote about it, Luke wrote about it, and John all wrote about this account. It made such an impact on them that every single one of them, when they wrote down these words, made sure that they included this powerful, powerful story. I'm going to begin reading in verse 1. It says, "Sometime after this, Jesus crossed to the far shore of the Sea of Galilee." That is the Sea of Tiberias. "And a great crowd of people followed him because they saw the miraculous signs that he had performed on the sick." Jesus was well into his ministry. By this time, he had opened the eyes of some blind. He had made the lame to walk. He had cast out demonic spirits. He had preached. He had instructed. He had helped. And so crowds had gathered around them because they have heard of all the wondrous works that Jesus was doing. It tells us in verse 3, "Then Jesus went up on a mountainside and sat down with his disciples." Now, he crossed the sea, but a lot of the multitudes that had been following Jesus, they went by land, some of them by ship, some of them by land, and they followed Jesus even though he sort of had escaped through the sea. Have you ever had a time in your life where you've been around a lot of people, a large crowd, or you've been at a wedding, or you've been at some big function, and you've just been around people a lot, and you need a little quiet time? You just need a break. You need a little space. I believe that Jesus was at one of those times. In one of the other Gospels, it tells us that they were tired. They had been ministering for a long time. And Jesus found a little quiet space on the side of a mountain. He sat down with his disciples, and he thought, okay, finally we have a little quiet time, just a little space for us to rest. We've been ministering for a long time to a lot of people, and now we're going to sit down and enjoy a little time for ourselves. The Bible says that the Jewish Passover feast was near, and in verse 5, it gives us a little bit of the heart of Jesus. Because it says, when Jesus looked up and he saw a great crowd coming towards him, he said to Philip, "Where shall we buy bread for these people to eat?" Now, it doesn't tell us in this passage, but I believe it's in Mark chapter 6. It tells us that when Jesus looked up and saw the crowd, he had great compassion on them. I love that about Jesus. He'd been ministering and praying and dealing and talking, and people are grabbing at him and grabbing at his attention and want him to heal their child and to touch this person. He's been drained. But even in his tiredness, in his humanity, in his frailty, when he looks up and he sees the crowd, there's an emotion that stirs up within him. He sees the lame and the blind and the hurting and the poor. He sees people that need spiritual guidance. And the first emotion that emerges from Jesus is a heart of compassion. A heart that says, I want to meet these needs. And the Bible tells us that he looked up and he saw not only the spiritual need, not only the physical need, but he also saw that they were hungry. He turns to his disciples and he asks them a question. He says, where shall we buy bread for these people to eat? Verse 6, I want you to notice Philip's response. Where in the world would we get bread like this? He asked this only, look at what it says in verse 6. He asked them only to test them, for he already had in mind what he was going to do. I love that. You see, Jesus already had a plan. But he still asks his disciples, he has a plan, he knows what he's going to do, but he's testing his disciples. He's not asking them to solve the problem. He's testing their heart. He wants to know where they're at. He wants to know who they're trusting in. He wants to find a teachable moment. You know, as a parent, I have three children, a 13-year-old, 11-year-old, and 6-year-old. And I'm always looking for those teachable moments. You know what a teachable moment is? It's where something happens in life that's unexpected, and just on the spur of the moment, there's a huge life lesson that you want to communicate. And so you take that opportunity to teach them about justice, or teach them about prayer, or teach them about conflict resolution. You find one of those moments that there's a situation in life where you can really help your children understand. It's a teachable moment. Your children aren't always going to learn the best in a classroom. Sometimes it's just life on life where you teach them these big lessons. And I believe that Jesus saw this as a great opportunity to teach his disciples a huge lesson. So imagine the scenario. They're sitting on the mountainside. They're tired. They're exhausted. They've been on their feet. They've had people around them. This crowd begins to approach them, and it says there's 5,000 men. Most scholars believe that there was 5,000 men and at least 5,000 women and probably at least 5,000 children. So it could have been a crowd of close to 15,000 people. You know how big 15,000 is? For us Chicagoans, just to get a picture, the United Center seats about 20,000, right? So it's the United Center pretty full but not packed out. Imagine a crowd the size almost of the United Center gathering around a mountainside around Jesus. This isn't a small crowd. I mean, this crowd goes and goes and goes, and they're approaching the disciples, and Jesus is tired. The disciples are tired, but Jesus turns to Philip and the disciples, and he says, where are we going to get bread for all these people to eat? Now, there's three lessons that I want you to write down that we learned from this passage. If you're taking notes, just write this down. Lesson number one, God has a plan, and this plan often includes bringing us to a humanly impossible task. You know, I run into people sometimes that think they're out of God's will because they're overwhelmed. And I want to tell you this morning that sometimes the very place that God wants you is the place of being overwhelmed. I mean, have you ever felt that way? Overwhelmed with life? I mean, you start a new job and it's just too much for you and you feel like, I'm overwhelmed. Maybe this is not God's will for me. Maybe I made the wrong decision. You get married and it's a lot harder than what you expected, and you're just totally overwhelmed, and you say, well, maybe this was wrong. Maybe I'm not in the center of God's will. But I believe that oftentimes God will take us to a point of being overwhelmed, and sometimes we assume that because we're overwhelmed with the needs, that maybe we're not in the center of God's will, but I'm here to tell you that sometimes The center of God's will is the very place that we seem like we are humanly overwhelmed by the needs that we are confronted with. And sometimes that's exactly where God wants us. Where we look at our resources, we look at the problems, we look at the people. Philip was looking at 15,000 people, and he was absolutely overwhelmed with the needs, but yet it was the center of God's will for him. You know why I believe God takes us there sometimes? Because if you can handle all the issues around you, sometimes you don't have to go to God very much. If you can handle it, if it's in your power, if you have the strength and the resources and the ability and the intelligence and the management and the strategy, then oftentimes you'll do it on your own power and you will not seek God for things. But when you get to the point that it overwhelms you, when you get to the point that your resources are not enough to meet the needs that are there, when you feel like I cannot handle this, then it's at that moment oftentimes that we look up and we say, God, help, I can't handle this. And sometimes that's exactly where God is trying to take us, to a place though where we realize that our resources, ability, talents, and strength are not enough, but that we need to turn our eyes towards heaven and say, God, help.
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2: Now, notice what Philip said. Jesus looked up, saw the crowd coming towards him. He said, where should we buy bread for these people to eat? And he asked only to test him because he already had a plan. Philip said in verse 7, 8 months' wages would not buy enough bread for each one to have a bite. Are you kidding, Jesus? Translated. It was beyond his imagination how this could happen. And how many of you know that sometimes when we get overwhelmed with the needs, we just choose not to do anything about them? I was in Maputo, Mozambique, which is the capital of Mozambique, which is a country in the southeast corner of Africa, right next to South Africa on the Indian Ocean. And this is a country that's been through a lot. They were colonized by the Portuguese, and so they had... In the 70s, they had a war of independence. Then they were taken over by the communists. And for several years, the communists, funded by Russia and Cuba, took over the country. Then they had a massive civil war in which millions of people, men, died. And that ended in 1992. In fact, on the road to Shishai, where I was going, there's still warning signs that say, don't get off the road because there's mines buried. They had a huge flood that happened in 2001 that caused a huge famine, a flood that killed hundreds of thousands of people and devastated their crops, since there was a huge famine across the land. It's the country with one of the highest percentages of AIDS in all of Africa. The average life expectancy is 40. We went around and visited. We were preaching and teaching and doing all kinds of ministry there. And one day we went to two orphanages. We went to one orphanage and then we went to a second orphanage. But the second orphanage had something very special about it. It had been created right beside a dumpster. Outside of the city, there's a big dumpster where all the garbage of the city is trashed. And so as we made our way down the winding dirt roads in the van, we passed this big dump site, and there were children scrounging through the dump looking for food. We got down to this orphanage that had been built right beside the dump, and the unique thing about this orphanage is that the 200 children that are there are HIV positive. So it's an orphanage of children, all of whom, or most of whom, have AIDS. So we went into this orphanage. I was not emotionally prepared, really, to experience what I saw there, because we walked into one room, and there was probably about 40 children sitting at these low tables, all under the age of two, and they were there with a plate in front of them, and they were eating. And so I went up to one of the, sat by one of the children, kind of got the spoon and fed one. Next thing I knew, I had a bunch of 1.5-year-olds giving me their spoon like this, wanted me to feed them too. And then we got up from there and walked into another room, and this was the nursery. And it was all babies, all little babies. And I walked into this nursery, and there was a crib there, and there was a little baby there, a little baby girl. Little round face. Her name was Muyena. And when I went like this with my arms to her, immediately she put her arms like, pick me up. And so I picked her up. And when I picked her up, she did this unusual thing. I picked up a lot of babies, and most babies don't do this. She wrapped her arms around my neck, wrapped her legs around my chest, and she buried her head in my chest immediately. So I kind of patted her on the back. Okay, Muyena, you're doing okay. And she never lifted her head for a little while. Then finally, she raised her head to see who was holding her, kind of checked me out a little bit, then put her head back like that. Kind of telling me, like, hey, don't put me down. I'm comfortable here. Finally, when I put her down, because we had to leave the room, of course, she cried and cried and raised her arms like this. And the ladies that were running the facility said, you know, the problem is that these children were so overwhelmed and feeding and changing diapers that we have very few people that can hold these babies. So these babies are just dying for affection and people to hold them. One little boy ran up to me. His name was Eduardo, and he had also AIDS. But many of you know that AIDS it attacks your immunity system. And so therefore, it brings about many other diseases, because your immune system is so low that people get tuberculosis and pneumonia and cancers and all kinds of things. And so this little boy had tuberculosis of the skin. He had these like white rashes all over his skin, kind of pus in his ear. And he came up to me, immediately grabbed my leg and grabbed my hand and just dying for affection. And then after we visited that ward, we went into another ward, and there was a ward for mothers that were dying of AIDS. And these weren't people that were being treated. These were people on their deathbed. And so we went through a room praying for women wrapped up in blankets, emaciated faces that were near death. And walked into another room, and it was men. And all we could do, I don't know very much Portuguese, so we just prayed blessing over them. We held their hands and prayed blessing over them. And when I walked out of that place, I was absolutely overwhelmed. And my heart was saying, God, these needs are so great. I mean, there's children that will not make it to the age of 14 because they're HIV positive and they will die. And there's mothers that are leaving children behind, and babies that basically just need to be held. And I remember walking out there, walking in the streets of Maputo. Half the stoplights don't work. Their infrastructure's not good. You can't drink the water. Unemployment is rampant. And thinking to myself, God, there is so much need in this country. There's so much, feeling absolutely overwhelmed by this. And then it struck me, God has a plan. God has a plan. You see, to the outsider, sometimes it looks like chaos. We look at some places in life and we say, this is a God-forsaken place. Where is God? But as I began to get to know people and dig around and find out what was happening, I realized God is at work. There are people that are caring and loving and reaching out, discipling and helping, people that are doing things. Why? Because God has a plan. And sometimes we look at life and sometimes we look at places and circumstances and we don't understand what's happening. We're overwhelmed by the needs. But I want you to tell you, even in the darkest corner of this earth, in the place that we feel like there's the greatest need, God is present. And God has a plan. Philip looked at the need. The need was overwhelming to him. As he looked at the need, he just thought, I can't do anything here because it's just too big. Too many needs. What could I do to help meet the need? And so Philip shut down, and basically his response was, let's do nothing. Let's just send everybody home because the need is so great, nothing will be accomplished even if we try. Which leads me to my second point. Not only does God bring us to a humanly impossible task, often in the center of his will, but God also, part of God's plan, is that he often will test the source of our heart's confidence. You see, it tells us here that when Jesus turned to his disciples and asked them how we are going to solve this problem, he already had a plan. He knew what he was doing. He was just testing them. And I want you to notice two responses, the Philip response and the Andrew response. Philip said, 8 months' wages would not buy enough bread for each one to have even a bite to eat. You see, Philip was focused on what he had. He was focused on his resources. He was focused on the big picture, saying, we can't solve all these needs. And so therefore, since it was overwhelming, his response was, let's not even try. Let's just pack up our bags, go home, let everybody fend for their own, because we can't even begin to meet all the needs that exist here. How many of you know sometimes that's our response? Now, some of us look at Chicago, and we look at some of the neighborhoods in Chicago. Chicago has the highest rate of homicide of the cities in the United States of America. We had more murders last year than the city of New York City, that's two or three times our size. And sometimes I hear parents and older people kind of throwing up their arms and saying, this youth, you know, they're violent and they're disrespectful and there's so many problems. I mean, it's not like it was 30 years ago. No siree. Almost like this is a lost generation. Like, what are we going to do with them? There's no solution. There's no real answers to this. And so sometimes we just throw up our arms and say, we can't do anything. I mean, it's just a lost cause. But I believe Andrew's response was different. That's a Philip response. It says, Andrew, Simon Peter's brother, spoke up. In verse 9, he says, here is a boy with 5 small barley loaves and 2 small fish, but how far will they go among so many? You say, well, is his response any better than Philip's? Well, I think it is. There's a huge difference between Philip and Andrew. One is saying, it's too big, we won't do anything. The other's saying, oh yeah, it's big, and what we have is little. But what we have, we give to you, God, and say, God, I hope we can make a difference. Oh, those are two huge, different responses. You see, I believe that at times we have more of Philip than we have of Andrew in us.
4: 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I'm John Gager, and I'm inviting you to join us again next week. 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
11: It's 79 and cloudy. Wind is from the south-southeast at 10 to 15 miles per hour. A few showers today with a high in the upper 80s. A few showers tonight with a low in the upper 70s. Then tomorrow, rain showers with a high in the upper 80s. Mostly cloudy tomorrow night with a low in the upper 70s. It's 79 and cloudy.

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0: 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These things I have spoken to you, so that in me you may have peace. In the world you have tribulation, but take courage. I have overcome the world.

0: 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Here's Through the Bible's Minute with McGee.
1: God brought them across the Red Sea by power, mighty power. Only the power of God could do that. And you see here, he's bearing them on eagle's wings. He's carrying them that way. And then they've come out now of slavery to freedom. They've come out of the brickyards to go to the promised land. From Egypt now to Sinai, from death to life, from Egyptian darkness to heaven's light, from the helplessness under the slave master to the very heart of God, all the way from defeat to victory. Oh, God bore them on eagle's wings, and that's the way he bears us today.
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1: It's 80 and cloudy. Wind is from the south-southeast at 10 to 15 miles per hour. A few showers today with a high in the upper 80s. A few showers tonight with a low in the upper 70s. Then tomorrow, rain showers with a high in the upper 80s. Mostly cloudy tomorrow night with a low in the upper 70s. It's 80 and cloudy.
2: When Christ spoke to the multitude on the north shore of Galilee, his words were few. Blessed are the poor in spirit, blessed are the meek, and then on to a series of profound teachings that entire books have been written about. We call these teachings Beatitudes, that is, blessings. This is Erwin Lutzer, and tonight on Songs in the Night, we're looking once again at the Sermon on the Mount, and we'll look at the great lesson, Blessed are the pure in heart, for they shall see God.

Good evening, everyone. From historic Moody Church in the heart of Chicago comes Songs in the Night with Dr. Erwin Lutzer, soloists Glenn Jurian and Bert Kettinger, the King's Carolers, and organist John Innes. 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

0: And now, here is Dr. Lutzer.
1: Thanks, Bill, and good evening to you, my friends. Blessed are the pure in heart, for they shall see God. Well, what comes to mind when you hear those words? My reaction is, Lord, I wonder if I'm going to be able to see you because I don't have a pure heart. The Bible says that the heart is deceitful above all things and desperately wicked. Having a pure heart is not an easy matter. And so as we look into our hearts, we find, to quote the words of one man, one clump of dirt after another. And the deeper we dig, the more we see our mixed motives, our pride, sensuality, and covetousness. Neither time nor experience changes the human heart. And so any one of us would feel unworthy to expound this beatitude, but I know that Christ has something in it for us. God doesn't mock us. He's not dangling an impossibility before us. Today, we're going to find out how you and I, regardless of who we are, how we can have a pure heart so that we also can see God.

Thank you so much, Bert, for reminding us about the yieldedness and the surrender and the desire that we have a pure heart. May God grant it to each of us to see God as the highest blessing known to man. This is the joy that excited people in the days of the Bible and inspired great leaders in church history. It's a motivation because our greatest need is always to see God. If we were to see Him through the eyes of faith, if we were to catch a glimpse of His beauty and majesty, we would not be overtaken with anxiety and despair. We would not find the world attractive. We would finally be satisfied. A man who struggled with pornography said that the one thing that broke his heart, the one reason he could no longer carry on this secret sin, is that it clouded his relationship with God. And he referenced this verse, "The pure in heart shall see God." The fact that he grieved his heavenly Father, the fact that the guilt destroyed his intimacy, this is what made him seek help so that he could be free. Because he knew that even if no one else found out, God knew. And that's what mattered. How do we get a pure heart? First, of course, we need a new heart created within us. God says in Ezekiel, "Moreover, I will give you a new heart and put a new spirit within you. And I will remove the heart of stone from your flesh and give you a heart of flesh." Jesus called this experience being born again or born from above. Peter called it becoming partakers of the divine nature. A person cannot be changed from the outside in. He must be changed from the inside out. That's the first step. Of course, God alone has to do this. He has to create the new heart within us. It's an act of God. So if you have never believed on Christ so that you would receive this new heart, I urge you to do so. Invite God to give you what you need. Then also we need to have a cleansed heart. Though we are new creations, we still struggle with sin. Daily we need to walk in the light that the blood of Jesus Christ, God's Son, would keep us clean. And let's remind ourselves that there is cleansing for all sins that have ever been committed. Even those sins for which there can be no restitution in this life. Those kinds of sins can be covered by the blood of Christ. I think we all know this promise. If we confess our sins, He is faithful and just to forgive us our sins and cleanse us from all unrighteousness. Forgiveness rectifies our fellowship with God. Cleansing restores our conscience and gives us the assurance that we can draw near to God. Both can be ours in Christ. A pure heart means that we have been forgiven and cleansed. It also means that we have a single heart before God. We come to the cross for forgiveness, but our fellowship doesn't last very long. Soon it is marred by sin. Our problem is double-mindedness. We're tempted to look in two directions at the same time. Tonight, my friend, God wants to strip away those attitudes and values that hinder us from having a single mind. And whatever He takes out of our life, He fills that void with Himself. What God is trying to do is to purify us, to prepare us for great blessings. So we have to pray like David, "I will praise Thee, O Lord, with my whole heart." And we all remember another prayer that he prayed, "Let the words of my mouth and the meditation of my heart be acceptable in Thy sight, O Lord, my strength and my Redeemer."

Yes, we can't say it too often, can we? That only the Lord can make a perfect heart. Thank you so much, ladies. We've all had the experience of weeding a garden only to discover that the weeds grow back once again. That's also true with us spiritually. We can be forgiven and cleansed, but the same sins begin to sprout again. God wants to prune us. He wants to uproot the weeds and bring us to the place where we will have only one focused allegiance, and that is to Him. All other loves must become subordinate to our love for God. Remember that the greatest commandment is, "Thou shalt love the Lord thy God with all thy heart." Jim Elliot, who died as a martyr among the Auca Indians, wrote, "God, I pray thee, light these idle sticks of my life that I might burn for thee. Consume my life, my God, for it is thine. I seek not long life, but a full one, like you, Lord Jesus." Now that is single-mindedness, and many of you will know that he became a martyr at a very early age. But he prayed for a whole heart. David did not have a sinless heart, but he did have a single heart. He wrote, "My heart is fixed, O God, my heart is fixed. I will sing and give thee praise for all of his faults, which were many." He did not pray a prayer he did not mean. Fundamentally, David was honest with God. So how do we have a pure heart with which we can see God? The steps are these: forgiveness, cleansing, singleness of purpose. We must be able to say, as Christ did, "The Father has not left me alone, for I always do those things that please Him." God wants to purify our hearts so that we might come near to Him, so that we might see Him. What did He mean when He said that the pure in heart would see God? Of course, He wasn't speaking about physical sight, nor a vision like that of the prophet Isaiah. As Warren Wiersbe says, the highest joy of man comes from cultivating the deepest part of man, the heart. When the heart is pure, then the vision is clear, and the man will see God. What about in this life? How do the pure in heart see God? Well, first of all, we see God in creation. The heavens declare the glory of God. When David saw the stars, he saw their creator. He saw God. He also saw God in thunder, in lightning, in hail, and wind. He saw the world as God's place. We can even see God in circumstances. Even though Romans 8:28 had not yet been written when Christ gave the Sermon on the Mount, the truth is that all things do work together for good to them that love God, and that was known throughout the Old Testament poets and prophets. David in Psalm 23 made it clear that he did not see circumstances as a series of accidents, but as a series of appointments. He knew that he was the Lord's sheep, and wherever the Lord led, he would go. He was always under the watchful eye of the shepherd. Joseph saw God in the pit as well as the palace. He saw God when he was promised a blessing as well as when he was demoted. He knew that God was actively involved in the details of his life. So too, if we are granted the faith, we can even see God in the circumstances of life.

Thank you so much, Glenn. And I do believe that it is the pure in heart. They are the only ones who can really rejoice. Tonight we're talking about the beatitude that says, "Blessed are the pure in heart, for they shall see God." We can see God in circumstances. We can even see God in the events of the world. If it is true that history is really His story, we can be content with the knowledge that the will of God is being done on earth even as it is in heaven. That's not to blame God for the evil around us. It simply means that we are given the assurance that even evil can be used for His glory. But here's what's most important. The pure in heart will see God in the Scriptures. A double-minded man will see texts of Scriptures as theological points for debate. His knowledge will puff him up. He will use it to feed his ego, but he will not see God. But the person who is pure in heart will read the Bible with the intention of seeing God. "Beyond the sacred page, I see thee, Lord." My friend, tonight, when we begin to see God, we will begin to also see what God sees. We see ourselves then in the light of His glory, and we will repent just as Job did when he said, "I repent in dust and in ashes." We will also see others in new light. Rather than thinking of them as sinners who need to be judged, we will see them as people who need to be saved. The eyes see what the heart loves. If the heart loves God, then we will see God whether others see Him or not. We will be able to endure even as others fall by the wayside. The most important part of our lives, as we are learning, is that which no one sees except God. And there, by the eye of faith, the eyes of the heart, we see God. Perhaps tonight I'm talking to somebody who feels that he or she has sinned too greatly. You say, "I can't see God, Pastor Lutzer." Or maybe life is so difficult. You think that seeing God is impossible. I know a man whose son took his mother's life and then committed suicide, and then another of this man's sons committed suicide. Years of bitterness. That's what this father experienced. But today he is radiant with the love of Christ. He shares with others what God has done in his own life. Fact is, God has used this tragic story for His glory and to help others. Do you have a heart that sees God? Ask God for forgiveness, accept His cleansing, then yield your heart to the living God. You'll begin to see the works and the plans of God even in the midst of life's haphazard and frightful circumstances.

Tonight, Dr. Erwin Lutzer has brought us the sixth in an eight-part series on the Sermon on the Mount, where on each program we'll take one of the Beatitudes as our theme. Tonight we saw a vision of God unclouded by the impurity of our hearts. Next week our focus will be, "Blessed are the peacemakers, for they shall be called the sons of God." Join us then. All eight of the sermons that

places in our hearts so that we might be wholly cleansed. And then, Father, we thank you for the marvelous reward that comes to those who have a vision of you, for your word says that they shall see God. How we desire to see him today. And we pray, Father, that despite our struggles with impurity, despite our wayward thoughts, that you might always draw us back to you. And remember, Lord God, we pray, that our vision of you and our fellowship with you is most important in all that we experience in life. Make this such a true statement. We pray that this beatitude may be upon our hearts and our minds every single day. And for these mercies, Lord, we shall give you thanks both now and always. In Jesus' blessed name we pray, amen.

God's Word meets us right where we are, steady, true, and full of hope. This is KHCB's Verse of the Week from Psalm 29, verse 11. The Lord will give strength to His people. The Lord will bless His people with peace.

0: Happiness depends on what happens to you. Joy depends upon what happened for you. Happiness is temporary, tied to circumstances, and can disappear as quickly as it came. But joy is real and comes from something deeper than your current situation. It is a choice. Nehemiah 8:10 declares, "The joy of the Lord is your strength." 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You can have joy in the middle of trials because you know God is working all things together for good. You can have joy in loss because you know this world isn't your final home. Jesus is the choice we must make to experience real joy. 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That's 888-633-3446.
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1: It's 79 and cloudy. Wind is from the south at 10 to 15 miles per hour. A few showers today with a high in the upper 80s. A few showers tonight with a low in the upper 70s. Then tomorrow, rain showers with a high in the upper 80s. Mostly cloudy tomorrow night with a low in the upper 70s. It's 79 and cloudy.
2: Depression comes when we are mentally beaten down. See, the devil moves in when life starts to engulf you. He comes at you when everything is going terrible and he starts to pump out the lies. God doesn't love you. God doesn't listen to you. God doesn't care about you. Your deliverance is not going to come. You might as well curse God and die. And we have to recognize those lies and reject those lies and you remember and reassure ourselves with the truth.
3: Depression can come upon anyone, even a powerful Old Testament prophet like Elijah. You say, what were his circumstances that sent him into a downward spiral? I mean, God had just given him a great victory up on the mountaintop. But as we all know, we don't get to stay on the mountaintop. You have to come down at some point. And when Elijah came down, he came down hard. Well, what can we learn about depression from the life of Elijah? You'll discover that answer today on From His Heart with Pastor Jeff Shreve, with the message called In the Cave of Depression. We'll be in part two today. And it's from the 8-lesson series, Holy Boldness, Lessons from Elijah, the Prophet of Fire. 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Right now, if you can, open your Bible to the book of 1 Kings chapter 19. Let's hear part two of the lesson that'll help you escape the cave of depression.
2: Hey, what do we learn about depression from the life of Elijah? Four lessons that I want to share with you today. Lesson number one, depression often comes when we're physically worn out. Physically, emotionally, just spent, just worn out, just wrung out. That describes Elijah. You say, what were his debilitating circumstances? I mean, he just won a great victory on Mount Carmel, and God showed up and showed out on Mount Carmel, and Elijah should just be singing the hallelujah chorus. There shouldn't be any room for depression. But so often when you're on a mountaintop experience, you know, you can't stay on the mountaintop. And when Elijah came down, he came down hard. He came down with a thud. See, he thought that what happened on Mount Carmel was going to bring about a great revival in Israel, that it was going to change Ahab, that it was going to change his wicked wife Jezebel. But he found that that wasn't the case. Once she found out he killed all the prophets with the sword, she said, I'm going to kill you. It didn't matter to her that God had showed who was God, and Baal has no power, and Baal is a nothing, and the Lord, he is God. That didn't matter to her. She said, I'm going to kill you, Elijah. So what did Elijah do? If you go back to that, he went from Jezreel all the way down to Beersheba. That's the southern part of Judah. You say, how far is that? That's 105 miles to get to Beersheba. And then he went a day's journey from that, which is 15 miles, and then from there, that's where he was under the juniper tree and he asked to die. And then from there, he's going to end up going to Mount Sinai or Mount Horeb, the mountain of God. And that is another 200 and something miles, 263 miles. So in total, he has traveled 398 miles on foot in a very short period of time. I think it's safe to say he's exhausted. He's totally exhausted. He's in the cave of depression, and he is totally physically exhausted. Tired as can be, running for his life. The Lord comes to him, and what does he do? Does he give him a Bible study? No, he ministers to his physical needs. He says, "You're worn out." And he gave him sleep under the juniper tree, and then he woke him up to feed him. It says the angel of the Lord, which is, anytime you read about the angel of the Lord, that's a pre-incarnate appearance of the Lord Jesus Christ. Jesus came to him and he fed him, and he gave him bread, cake baked on hot coals, and a jar of water, and he fed him twice. So he lets him sleep, wakes him up, time to eat. He eats, he lets him go to sleep again, wakes him up, time to eat again, and now you can take your journey to the mountain of God. Hey, what's the first thing that we need to look at when we start feeling down and discouraged and depressed and overwhelmed? Check your physical well-being. Go to the doctor. See if there's something wrong with you, something off with you. Check your sleep schedules, check your diet, make them check your chemical balance. All that stuff is important, because if you're off physically, you're gonna have difficulty getting a grip on the negative circumstances in your life that are causing you to feel so down and so depressed and so discouraged. Listen, we don't need in our struggles with discouragement that can lead to depression. We don't need to blow off the physical and say, "Well, that's not a very spiritual thing. I need to just focus on spiritual things." Well, you do need to focus on spiritual things, but the very first thing that the Lord does is he deals with the physical. Second lesson that we learn from Elijah and his depression. Depression, not only does it often come when we're physically worn out, but it often comes when we are spiritually fouled up. That's what happened to Elijah. And Elijah, the great man of faith, the great man of prayer, the great man of God, he's spiritually messed up right now. See, because he had been living his life listening to God, walking with God, focused on God. But now he is filled with not faith, he's filled with fear. Jezebel told him she was gonna kill him. And he took his eyes off Jehovah and put his eyes on Jezebel, and he was filled with fear, and he began to run. And he ran as far as he could get from Jezreel. And the Lord asks him twice, "What are you doing here, Elijah?" Now, I want us to think about three questions from the Lord's dealing there with Elijah and ask ourselves these questions. First of all, are you found in the wrong place? Hey, when you're down and discouraged and depression is setting in, the very first question, are you in the wrong place? Is the Lord saying to you, "What are you doing here? Why are you so far away? You as Elijah, you've traveled hundreds of miles outside of where I wanted you to be. What are you doing here, Elijah?" Hey, are you found in the wrong place? Second question, are you focused on the wrong thing? Focused on the wrong thing. Elijah had been focused on God, but now he wasn't focused on God. He wasn't focused on Jehovah. He's focused on Jezebel. And all he could see was, "Jezebel's trying to kill me. Jezebel's trying to kill me. Jezebel's trying to kill me." She was a wicked, wicked woman, and she had lots of power. She was really the power behind the throne. Ahab was a weak leader, and she was the one that ran things. Hey, you're focused on the wrong thing? God gives Elijah an object lesson. Actually, he gives him several. He said, "Go to the mouth of the cave and I'm gonna show you some things." And what does he do? He comes by with wind, a very strong wind that's blowing the rocks apart. But the Lord wasn't in the wind. And then he brings an earthquake that shakes the earth, but the Lord wasn't in the earthquake. And then fire, but the Lord wasn't in the fire. Then he comes, a still small voice, the sound of a gentle blowing. And that's where the Lord was. I've been praying about that, saying, "Lord, what is the significance of that?" And I'm not 100% sure I know what the significance of that means, other than this. Elijah was the prophet who saw big things from God. Fire come down. I mean, God doing just amazing things with the elements. But now the Lord's saying, listen, I'm over those big things, the wind and the fire and the earthquake, but you're kind of the prophet of thunder. And he said, you need to know that I'm also a gentle Savior. And I speak and I deal with people gently. That song says, he shall lead his flock like a shepherd. He shall gather the lambs in his arms and carry them in his bosom and shall gently lead those who are with young. Aren't you glad the Lord is gentle with us? Man, if Elijah had been God, Elijah would have killed Elijah. He would have answered Elijah's prayer just like that. Aren't you glad that you're not God, I'm not God, Elijah's not God? The Lord, he is God. The Lord, he is God. And the Lord is gentle with us. And so he says to Elijah, are you focused on the wrong thing? You're looking at all these. You're just focused on this that's producing fear. You need to get your eyes on me. You need to remember what Jehoshaphat said, King Jehoshaphat, who heard that the three armies were coming against him and they had soldiers like the sand of the sea and you're outnumbered. What are you going to do, Jehoshaphat? He prayed to the Lord. He said, Lord, we don't know what to do. Lord, we are powerless against this great army that's coming against us and we don't know what to do, but our eyes are on you. And when you put your eyes on the Lord, he changes everything. Hey, are you in the wrong place? Are you focused on the wrong thing? And are you filled with the wrong song, with the wrong refrain? Now, God asked Elijah twice, what are you doing here, Elijah? He gives him the display in between the two questions with the wind and the earthquake and the fire and the still small voice, the sound of a gentle blowing. And then he asks him again, what are you doing here, Elijah? And Elijah gives the same answer, exactly, verbatim. I have been very zealous for the Lord, the God of hosts, for the sons of Israel have forsaken your covenant, torn down your altars, and killed your prophets with the sword. Well, all that's true, and I alone am left. That's not true. And they seek my life to take it away. He's basically saying, Lord, everything, the situation is hopeless. I tried, but I failed. It is enough now, O Lord. I'm no better than my fathers. Just take my life. And he's singing a sad song. You ever had a sad song stuck in your head? You ever walked around singing with Louis Armstrong? Nobody knows the troubles I've seen. Nobody knows my sorrow. I mean, you're just down, down, down, doobie-doo, down, down. I mean, you're just really down there, and you're singing the blues. You need to get a new song.
3: 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But first, you're listening to the message, The Cave of Depression. 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And as Pastor Jeff just said, taking our eyes off of our own woes and onto the struggles of others is one way to find the light out of the dark cave of depression. And you know, ultimately, as we fully grasp the peace and joy that there is for the person walking with God, we will naturally focus on having a life that shines for Jesus. 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Today's message, part two of the lesson, The Cave of Depression, is one of eight in the Holy Boldness series, a resource for you for a gift from His heart of any amount this month. 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
2: What do we do when all this stuff comes against us? And see, it's not so much that what he said is false. Obviously, he's not the only one. It's his whole perspective is so skewed because he's focused on Jezebel. He's not focused on Jehovah. So his refrain is faithless. It's not faithful. And he's lost sight of God. You know, when that happens, you can get really discouraged and you can get depressed. And so what Debbie and I did to fight the depression was we just began to play praise music in our house. And we played it 24 hours a day. At nighttime, we just kind of turn it down low, but it was always on. Why? What's the point of that? The devil hates praise. God inhabits the praises of his people. And when you hear praise music, it lifts your heart, it lifts your soul, it lifts your spirits, and you start to say, you know what, that is true. God is able in this situation. I don't need to keep fearing. I don't need to keep despairing. It's like when the psalmist had a little discussion with his soul in Psalm 42, and he basically grabbed his soul by the scruff of the neck, and he said, listen here, soul, why are you in despair, O my soul, and why have you become disturbed within me? Hope in God, for I shall yet praise him, the help of my countenance and my God. You can do that with your soul, and you can begin to praise the Lord. The Bible says, I will hope continually and praise you yet more. And more. Hey, depression comes when we get spiritually fouled up, in the wrong place, focused on the wrong thing, filled with the wrong song. Lesson number three, depression comes when we are mentally beaten down. That's where Elijah was. That's why his song was the same in verse 10, verse 14, exactly the same. He said to the Lord, I have been very zealous for the Lord, the God of hosts, for the sons of Israel have forsaken your covenant, torn down your altars, and killed your prophets with a sword, and I alone am left, and they seek my life to take it away. He says it's hopeless. And you might be thinking in your situation, it's hopeless. My marriage is hopeless. My job situation is hopeless. My health situation is hopeless. My financial situation is hopeless. I'm hopeless when it comes to this spiritual issue in my life, this thing that's eating my lunch, this sin that I can't get victory over. It's just hopeless. Romans chapter 15, verse 13. Now may the God of hope fill you with all joy and peace and believing that you may abound in hope by the power of the Holy Spirit. It's not hopeless. Why? Because God is God. That's why. Because God can do anything. That's why. God is still the God of might and miracle. Hey, depression comes when we're mentally beaten down. So this is what you and I have to do. We must recognize and reject the lies. See, the devil moves in when life starts to engulf you. He's a liar and the father of lies. He comes to steal and kill and destroy. And so when you are down and discouraged, see, here's how the devil works. If you are drowning, he will come and pat your head. That's the devil. So he comes at you when everything is going terrible and he starts to pump out the lies. God doesn't love you. God doesn't listen to you. God doesn't care about you. Your deliverance is not going to come. You might as well curse God and die. And we have to recognize those lies and reject those lies and you remember and reassure ourselves with the truth. How do I recognize the lies? By spending time in the book. Jesus said in his great high priestly prayer, John 17, 17, said to his father, your word is truth. Sanctify them in truth, his disciples in truth. Your word is truth. And so the way we can spot the lies and recognize the lies and reject the lies is by filling our hearts with the truth. God is still on his throne. God still loves you. God is still at work. God still knows how to part the Red Sea. God is still able. Even in the worst of situations, he is still able. Depression comes when we're mentally beaten down. And then lesson number four, depression comes when we are practically stuck in neutral. What's Elijah doing? Nothing. Sitting in a cave, lodging in a cave, doing nothing. And the Lord has to get him off the snide. He has to get him out of neutral and put him to work. Verse 15, and the Lord said to him, go. That's what he said to him in verse 11. Go forth and stand on the mountain. Now he tells him, go, return on your way to the wilderness of Damascus. And when you have arrived, you shall anoint Hazael king over Aram, and Jehu the son of Nimshi, you shall anoint king over Israel, and Elisha the son of Shaphat of Abel-Meholah, you shall anoint as prophet in your place. And it shall come about the one who escapes from the sword of Hazael, Jehu shall put to death, and the one who escapes from the sword of Jehu, Elisha shall put to death. Yet I will leave 7,000 in Israel, all the knees that have not bowed to Baal, and every mouth that is not kissed him. I alone am left. There's 7,000 that hadn't bowed the knee to Baal. There's 7,000 that haven't kissed him and given their allegiance to Baal. You're not the only one, Elijah. But God gives him something to do. He's got to leave the cave. He draws him out of the cave with the sound of a gentle blowing, with the still small voice. And then he says, go, go. And anoint Hazael, and anoint Jehu, and find Elisha, and he's going to be your mentee. You're going to be his mentor, and he's going to be the prophet in your place. Although the Lord didn't tell him this, but when he called him up to heaven, God gave him an assignment. You know, one of the big problems with depression, discouragement, depression, despair, all that stuff, it becomes very inward focused. It's all about me. That's why nobody knows the troubles I've seen. Nobody knows my sorrow. It's all about me and how bad it is for me and how everybody's down on me and nothing ever happens right for me and God doesn't answer my prayer. It's all focused on me. And the Lord says, hey, Elisha, you got to start thinking about other people. There are things for you to do. So what do we do when we're stuck in neutral? And this is hard to do, because as I was talking to a friend just the other day, he said, you know, I'm struggling with depression. And he said, it's hard. When you're depressed, it's hard to get out of bed. It's hard to do anything. So if the Lord says go, you're like, I can't even go to the bathroom. I mean, I'm not one to go anywhere. You have to push through that. You have to get your mind off yourself and on to other people. Carl Menninger, the great psychiatrist of some decades ago, was asked at a conference in the Q&A time. They said, Dr. Menninger, said, what would you say to someone who told you that they were on the verge of a nervous breakdown? And they thought, well, surely he's going to say, go see a psychiatrist. But that's not what Menninger said. Menninger said this. He said, if I were to talk to someone who is on the verge of a nervous breakdown, this is what I'd tell them to do. Number one, leave your house and lock the door. Number two, go across the railroad tracks, find someone in need, and do what you can to help them. See, there's something about getting out of your house and getting into the sunlight and finding someone in worse shape than you are and helping them that will do wonders for your own heart. God led Elijah out of the cave, and God can lead you out too. And it starts by taking a simple step of faith.
3: Well, what an encouraging message today called The Cave of Depression, from Pastor Jeff Shreve's series, Holy Boldness, Lessons from Elijah, the Prophet of Fire. And as Pastor Jeff has just said, taking our eyes off of our own woes and onto the struggles of others is one way to find the guiding light out of the cave of depression. And you know, ultimately, as we fully grasp the peace and joy that there is for the person walking with God, we will naturally focus on having a life that shines for Jesus. And one way to do that is to step out in faith and be like Elijah, living with holy boldness. Today's message, The Cave of Depression, is one of eight in Pastor Jeff's series called Holy Boldness. 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You pick. 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I'm Larry Nobles, hoping you'll be able to be here next time for the next lesson in Pastor Jeff's Holy Boldness series. That's when we'll again open up God's Word and share real truth, real love, and real hope from His heart.
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1: It's 79 and cloudy. Wind is from the south at 10 to 15 miles per hour. A few showers today with a high in the upper 80s. A few showers tonight with a low in the upper 70s. Then tomorrow, rain showers with a high in the upper 80s. Mostly cloudy tomorrow night with a low in the upper 70s. It's 79 and cloudy.

the Lord said, "This is the way you shall bless the children of Israel. Yevarechecha Adonai v'yishmarecha. The Lord bless you and keep you. Ya'er Adonai ponaveilecha v'chunecha. The Lord make his face to shine upon you and be gracious unto you. Yisa Adonai ponaveilecha v'yasemlecha shalom. The Lord lift up his countenance upon you and give you peace."

0: singing with thankfulness in your hearts to God. That's Colossians 3, verse 16. And that's exactly what Songs for Sunday is all about. Hi, I'm John Gager, and each Sunday morning from 6 to 9 Central, we gather to sing hymns, hear devotional thoughts, read scripture, pray, and enjoy worship music that honors the Lord and prepares our hearts for church. Because as Psalm 150 says, let everything that has breath praise the Lord. This is KHCB, helping you draw closer to God.
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2: And anyone who's been on a diet will tell you, it doesn't work. Not long term. And you can try to fix that food fixation with positive thinking, and that by itself is not going to work. And you can try to identify the emotional triggers, and that might be helpful, but on their own, it's not gonna work. You see, there's also a spiritual component to our battle with food fixation. And until we address that God created us body, mind, spirit, until we tackle this food fixation from each angle together, until we bring it under the dominion of Jesus Christ, we will not experience the freedom that he's come to give us. You see, many of us have been hurt by food fixation. I think how ironic that the enemy of our souls, the one who Jesus says has come to steal, kill, and destroy, started in the Garden of Eden with lies and with food. Have you ever thought of that? It was food that was the vehicle for the very first sin. And let's just get clear up front, food is not the enemy. Food is a good gift from a good father meant to turn our hearts to him in worship. God had given Adam and Eve all the garden, all the fruits, all the vegetables, everything that was delicious and delectable. I don't know if kale was there yet.
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When life feels loud, God's Word still whispers the truth. Right now, draw closer with the uplifted verse of the week from John 16:33. These things I have spoken to you, so that in me you may have peace. In the world you have tribulation, but take courage. I have overcome the world.

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0: 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Psalm 46:1 says, God is our refuge and our strength, a very present help in trouble. Not distant, not delayed. Present. Right here, right now. That's the kind of God we serve. And at KHCB, every sermon, every song is here to remind you who God is. 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
1: It's 80 and cloudy. Wind is from the south-southeast at 10 to 15 miles per hour. A few showers today with a high in the upper 80s. A few showers tonight with a low in the upper 70s. Then tomorrow, rain showers with a high in the upper 80s. Mostly cloudy tomorrow night with a low in the upper 70s. It's 80 and cloudy.
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3: To walk with Jesus is to walk a slow, unhurried pace. Hurry is the death of prayer that only impedes and spoils our work. It never advances it. And so you look at the life of Jesus in the Gospels, and he was never in a hurry. And no one had a more important mission than him. So I need to slow down and take time with Jesus.
2: Slowing down and taking time. Something almost impossible to do in today's ministry and missions work, but something possibly necessary to avoid burnout. Hi, I'm Colin Lambert, and this is Missions Today. Matthew Ellison has been a guest with us on Missions Today before. Matthew is the co-founder of 1615 Outfitters. Now, this is a ministry dedicated to helping churches and organizations find their missions mindset and then prepare them to grow that mission emphasis and outreach moving forward. Matthew recently took his first sabbatical, his first real break from ministry in almost three decades. He spent lots of time in prayer and journaling. So what did he learn? And what can we learn from his experience? A time for rest and reset. That's the topic this week on Missions Today. Matthew, thanks so much for being with us today. Why don't you begin with a bit of a reminder of what 1615 is all about?
3: Yeah, 1615 is named after the reference in Mark's Gospel, chapter 16, verse 15, which says, go into all the world and preach the good news to all creation. And we've been at it 20 years. We're celebrating our 20th anniversary this year. We exist to mobilize the people of God into the mission of God, and we do that in a variety of ways. One of them is church missions coaching. We have a huge heart for the local church. We believe local churches are central players and full partners in the mandate of Jesus to make disciples of all nations. So we come alongside them. We help them to understand their mission. We help them to develop endemic vision. And then we connect them to strategic opportunities all around the world. So we mobilize churches, the whole church, not just a missions department, to engage the least reached and unreached peoples of the world. We have Great Commission resources. Part of mobilization is helping the church think well about missions. So like you, we have a couple podcasts, actually. We have books, we have webinars. And so we want to encourage the church to think well about missions. I heard a pastor say once that one of the biggest problems in missions is churches don't think well about missions. And so we want to change that. And then we also consult agencies. We help mission organizations understand what it looks like to build meaningful and fruitful partnerships with local churches. For such a long time, agencies really, they kind of owned the missions world, so to speak, Colin. Churches would give money and people, and that was pretty much the extent of it. I think there was an adage, pay, pray, stay out of the way, you know? And so there's this growing desire in churches to not only support, but to be actively personally involved. And so we help organizations to understand what that looks like. And so that's kind of the nutshell of what we do. And we've coached churches in 46 of the 50 states the last 20 years. We have an affiliate group in Holland called Mission 1-8 that's basically a Dutch version of what we do. We are just humbled to look backwards and see what God has done over the last 20 years.
2: Powerful work that you do in reaching so many different people in so many different ways. And we're going to talk more about that in a moment. But the reason I actually got you on is I was going across Facebook. You and I are friends on Facebook. I saw you post a short video that talked about taking a sabbatical, just a break from ministry to go seek the Lord. And you were just so passionate in what you shared about how God met you in that time and kind of revealed to you what was ahead for 1615 and some of the things that you and the organization needed to do. And I don't know how far a direction that went one way or the other. I'd like to learn more about that. But tell us first just a bit about that sabbatical and how it impacted you, and we'll get into some specifics.
3: Yeah, this was my first sabbatical. I've been doing ministry 30 years. I was on staff almost 10 years at a local church as the missions pastor. Had a little break after I left that and went into 1615. I'm the co-founder. My friend Vic Jury was the other co-founder, went right into ministry pretty strong. And so 30 years of vocational ministry, and I've never taken a sabbatical. And it was time, just feeling some fatigue, no doubt about it. And I mean, I love what I do. I tell people all the time, my business is my pleasure. My job is my joy. But ministry can take a big toll. And so it was Mary Ho, one of our board members, and she said, you know, we need to build a policy where our top leaders are pulling away, something she's practicing herself. She's in ministry as well. So that's kind of the short story of how it happened. I went into sabbatical with this overarching prayer. I brought on a sabbatical coach. By the way, if anyone wants to do a sabbatical or you're planning one, I encourage it. Get a coach. What I said was I wasn't ready with him. I would have been completely ill-prepared without him. I would have defaulted. So it was such a blessing to have Rob Wassel, who's become a dear friend, walk alongside me through this. And so he had encouraged me to start journaling and thinking about things. And so I had this prayer. It comes from Luke 11. Jesus was in a certain place praying, and he was finished. And then one of his disciples asked this question, Lord, teach us how to pray. And that was his request. And we don't know if they heard him or not, but they saw him and they were awed by it. And I got to thinking about that, like they had seen him heal. They didn't ask for power to heal. They had heard him preach. They didn't ask for preaching ability. It was his prayer life. It was his intimate communion with the Father that they longed to know. And so that was my prayer going into sabbatical. Lord, teach me how to pray.
2: As you began the process, what did it look like? I don't think most people really understand what a sabbatical is like. Many churches, their pastors take a sabbatical often during the summer to kind of prepare for the next ministry year. Were you specifically looking beyond this, a desire to learn how to pray or the Lord to teach you how to pray? Were you looking for answers for yourself, for your personal ministry, for 1615's ministry and direction? Or were you just praying that all that might come as part of focusing on Luke 11?
3: I think one of the things that I did, and this is with the aid of my sabbatical coach and just his wise counsel, is I really had open hands. God speak to me about me, about you. A big part of what he took me through was, what's your personal DNA? Who are you? What's your identity? You know, you've been at ministry for a long time. I'm 53. And he said, you know, this is a key time in your life. I mean, often people talk about the, you know, their 60s and 70s of some of their most fruitful years of ministry. So I love 1615. Again, my job is my joy, but I think I went into it saying, God, I want to hear from you, and my hands are open. And so I had some goals, I guess, in mind. But for me, the overarching thing was I just wanted to reconnect with Jesus. I would say that was the biggest thing. Now, inevitably, he spoke to me about my family and about ministry and things like that. But at the core of it, it was just, I just needed to learn how to pray again. And what I realized, you know, probably week two, stopping was hard. I didn't realize, I think, how much I needed the sabbatical until like maybe week two or three, because, you know, you're just the noise in the head, everything going on. And I realized I had forgotten how to sit with Jesus. You know, I was a ministry professional focused on the work of the Lord, but I wasn't focused on the Lord of the work. Again, I was having my devotions, I was praying, but I wasn't enjoying Jesus's presence very much. It had become a service transaction. It was not a relationship anymore. And I can cite a lot of things, but at the end of the day, he wasn't my priority. You know, that's just the bottom line. I came out of sabbatical. I want to share some learnings from the sabbatical itself, but just thinking, gosh, I never want to go back and I don't want to default. You know, he has to be our priority. Nothing can come before him.
2: Obviously, during this conversation, I want you to share whatever you feel comfortable, but let's dig for a moment into the personal part. What maybe two or three lessons began to rise to the top personally during this time?
3: So I do a lot of message preparation. I've done so, you know, I speak at events and all those things. And so I tend to think in alliterations, or I organize my thoughts that way. So I ended up with four S's. And the first one is someone. I forgot that I was meeting with a person. And so what I've done is I've reminded myself when I go into devotion. In fact, I write these things down in my journal at the very top. Right when I start, I've been writing them down every just four words. It starts with someone. I'll hit the others as well. But I needed to remind myself that I was meeting with a person. He's a human. He's not a concept to be understood. He's a person who's fully alive. And just that simple reminder just changed my kind of expectation. And, you know, when you're meeting with someone, you're not multitasking. You're not, you know, checking, well, maybe you are, but you shouldn't be. Emails and, you know, putting the dishes away or whatever else it is. And so that was really important. There's a quote that really just kind of hit my heart in a major way in a book I was reading, Prayer Power Unlimited by J. Oswald Sanders. I always get Chambers and Sanders mixed up, but it's J. Oswald Sanders. His book, Prayer Power Unlimited, though the quote is attributed to Thomas Goodwin. Thomas Goodwin says, I have known men who came to God for nothing else but to come to him. They scorn to soil him and themselves with any other errand than just to be with him in his presence. And that is something that I had just lost. Like, you know, I was going into devotions like, again, like a transaction, but also, you know, I've got petitions I need to, and we should petition. It's a part of prayer, you know, but I have petitions for you, God. I have intercession I need to do, but I wasn't spending time with Christ. I wasn't enjoying his presence. So that is a big one. And in John 5:39, Jesus says, the scriptures bear witness of me. And so I begin to pray going into my devotional life. God, as I read your word, help me see Jesus. Spirit, open my eyes. I want to see Jesus. So that's the first one. The second one is solitude. And this is really about creating an environment for attention and connection to Jesus. And one of the things I did was I studied the prayer life of Jesus. So that prayer, Lord, teach me to pray. I was praying that prayer, but then I studied the actual prayer life of Jesus in the Gospels. I journaled, again, tons of notes about Jesus's prayer life. And a couple things stood out to me. Before Jesus began his public ministry, it says in Mark 1 that he was driven by the Spirit into the wilderness for 40 days. And the effect of those words, the Spirit drove him into the wilderness, it makes it seem unsought. Jesus is going to spend a very difficult time. We know at the end he will be tempted by Satan. And so the question is, why would God the Spirit send God the Son into the wilderness? And the obvious is because we need a high priest who can sympathize with our weaknesses, one who is tempted in every way just as we are. So that's a big part of it. There's something else, though, that I had never seen before on the why of the Spirit drove him into the wilderness. And I discovered this by reading a book by John Mark Comer, which two different people sent to me going into my sabbatical, by the way. So I trust it was God trying to get me a hold of me. But what I realized is that the wilderness wasn't a place of weakness for Jesus. It was a place of strength. He would go toe-to-toe with Satan at the end of the 40 days. But before that, he was not alone. He was with his Father. He was getting prepared for public ministry. And the word there, eremos, and again, I learned this from Comer's book. It's eremos is the word for wilderness in the original language, and it's translated desert, deserted place, or quiet place. So this isn't necessarily a place of, you know, rocks or sand or heat, though it might be that. It's really a place where you have separated yourself from the noise. This could be, you know, your closet at home. It could be taking a walk in the park, whatever. But we see this thing happen in Jesus where he starts his ministry. He's getting prepared for public ministry. And then this becomes his lifelong pattern. As long as he, you know, the rest of his time on earth, we see him withdrawing again and again to the wilderness. We see it in Mark, we see it in Luke. And in Luke's gospel in particular, we see the busier Jesus was, the more he withdrew. The more famous he became, the more he withdrew. And what I realized is I have the opposite. You know, when I'm in the midst of hectic times and it's busy and people and tasks are vying for my attention, I don't go to the wilderness more, I go less. But the opposite is true. And so that was a big one for me, is I needed to find that solitude, that space, and I needed to retreat to that.
2: I love the direction you're going, and I love what the Lord revealed to you during this time? And again, just starting with prayer and starting with the life of Christ and this someone that you mentioned, just not often where we go first, not often where we spend time and reside when we're in those moments of trying to figure out what's next or just to get back closer to the Lord. It seems like we're often going down many rabbit trails, and I just love the direction it's going. Go ahead and share your other two.
3: Slow down. That's the third S. And prayer takes time, and time spent equals relationship growth. We know as parents that we spell love T-I-M-E, and it's no less true in our relationship with God. And it's obvious, right? But it is such a struggle. And I think we know that in every human relationship where we have a meaningful connection, it has taken a lot more intentionality and time than we imagined. It's difficult. And this comes from Walter Adams. To walk with Jesus is to walk a slow, unhurried pace. Hurry is the death of prayer and only impedes and spoils our work. It never advances it. And so you look at the life of Jesus in the Gospels, and he was never in a hurry. And no one had a more important mission than him. So I need to slow down and take time with Jesus. Here's another one I love. This is from F.B. Meyer. He does not bestow his best gifts upon the casual or hasty comer and goer. To be much alone with God is the secret to knowing him and importance with him. So no legalistic requirement here, but I'm just telling folks out there listening, for me, 20 minutes doesn't cut it. And so I've realized I need a couple hours. And again, I mean, if I only spent 20 minutes with my wife a day, I wouldn't have much of a relationship with her. And so I need to carve out time. And for me, the morning is, you know, the gateway of the day. It's the best time. Try and, you know, pray as I put my head on the pillow as well. But I need to slow down and spend time with him. And the fourth S is silence. This is internal and external. So important to intimacy with Jesus. I already mentioned, you know, you're talking with someone. And so related to that, no noise, no tech, no TV. Just put it all aside. Today, as I was spending time in the Eremos, you know, the wilderness, my phone was on vibrate. It was next to me on the couch and, you know, buzzed a couple times. I'm like, I need to get that out of here. Like, because there's this, you know, Pavlovian response. It vibrates and it's like, I got to check it. And it's like, right. No, I'm not right. Going to do that. And so externally, have you shut out the noise? What does that look like? And then internally, this is a lot harder because of all the voices in the head and the constant noise. And one of the verses my mom helped me memorize when I was a kid, didn't come to faith till I was early 20s, but all those seeds that were planted finally broke open. But Isaiah 26:3 is really one that helped me. And it is, you will keep him in perfect peace whose mind is stayed on you because he trusts in you. And that's one of the things that I've just held on to. How do I shut out the external noise? I just need to stay my mind on God. Isaiah 30:15 is another one. And it came at me so many different times in my sabbatical that I have to believe God was, you know, speaking to me. Isaiah 30:15, in repentance and rest is your salvation. In quietness and trust is your strength. Gosh, in quietness is your strength. So, you know, I've just learned to slow down, and it's been really rich. So those are my four S's.
2: Yeah, love it. Love it. Powerful stuff. And I think something that we can all apply to our own lives. I want to shift now to the ministry, because I know that there are some things that came out of your sabbatical as well tied to your ministry, and you impact so many churches and missions teams and mission organizations, and so that's another reason. Here's a guy kind of at the root of growth in many ways of mission work, and God's sharing some things with you about your own organization and your own direction with regard to the 1615. So tell us a little bit about what the Lord showed you tied to your work.
3: I'm going to give a very simple, fundamental answer. Ministry, missions, mobilization, it's the overflow of delight in God. I think one of the things that, again, just realizing and relearning is that he's more important than anything, anyone, anything, any accomplishment. And it's, you know, it sounds like hyper-spiritualization. It's not. When ministry becomes a priority over Jesus, it's become an idol. So going back, you know, I've thought about just the internal culture at 1615. and what are the things we value as a family, so to speak, you know, those folks that are on our team distributed around the country. And I'm working on some things right now, like just what's going to characterize us. And one of them is, these are not fully formed yet. My team isn't fully spoken into them yet. We're still working on them. But we go hard after God. We earnestly seek God together. And so the outworking of that is one of the things we already do, and we did this before sabbatical, but we gather twice a month and we, you know, on Zoom, and we pray for one another and catch up on life and all those things, because being a distributed team has its challenges. But one of the things that has been kind of just important to me is, how do we cultivate his presence more as a team? What does that look like? Again, fundamental things, Colin. What does it look like when worshiping together? Like, the purpose of missions is to call the nations into worship, right? I mean, when you really boil down missions to its essence, it's an invitation to the nations to come and worship Jesus. Well, an organization, if that's its aim, and it's not worshiping Jesus, you know, we're not doing it themselves. Right. It just, So that's one of the big things, is how do we cultivate the presence of God together as a team? I would say too, just, you know, a renewed desire to see the nations reached, make disciples of all nations. John Piper says it better than anyone. He says, where zeal for worship is weak, zeal for missions will be weak. Or you could say it positively, where zeal for worship is strong, zeal for missions will be strong. There's a direct corollary. So I don't have, you know, this, I mean, yes, there's some tactical stuff I could share, but at the end of the day, the most important thing is this idea that we're made to know him, we're made to love him, we're made to be loved by him. Out of that comes ministry. So yeah, that's really what it's about. You know, how can we as an organization internally cultivate the presence of Jesus? One of the things that, this hasn't happened yet, but it's in my mind, we will not make peace with God neglecting meeting or tinkering around. When we meet, we're going to pray. When we close, we're going to pray. And not as some type of a rote, you know, rule, but let's just not make peace with that. So those are kind of some of the fundamental things that God spoke.
2: I love it. Matthew, as we close here, for someone that is in ministry or has been in ministry for a period of time, maybe has started feeling that burnout feeling, maybe has never taken a sabbatical or a rest like you've talked about, has never really pulled themselves back for a moment to kind of evaluate or reevaluate where they are. Maybe just a word of encouragement to somebody who says, I'm right on that edge of burning out and I need something, maybe a thought about your own experience or maybe some steps they might take moving forward.
3: Yeah, I realize some people don't have the luxury, if you want to call it that, of taking one for various reasons, financial, et cetera. And so if you're in that category, I would say you need to be thinking about, what does Sabbath look like on a weekly basis? That's another thing. I could be my fifth S, I guess. But, you know, truly practicing Sabbath, again, not in a legalistic way, but a day where you just shut out and you trust God and you disconnect. I think there's something to be said for that. It should be a rhythm. We need to practice Sabbath. It needs to be something we practice. If you do have the resources and, you know, time to do one, I'm going to say what I've already said, and that is, get a coach. We need objective perspective and fresh eyes. And I will say my coach was like a gifted surgeon. He probed into some of my wounds, and, you know, I cried a lot. I cried a lot during and after, but it was healing. It was cathartic. I would say get someone, journal. I think journaling throughout the sabbatical was really important, because I've got documentation of what God spoke to me. And as I said, I'm distilling those things right now, even others. One of the things I haven't done yet is how Jesus prayed. So what I talked about right there was kind of setting the atmosphere, the tone, but I'm working on some notes of how Jesus prayed and when Jesus prayed. Those are some other things I want to make into concrete thoughts. And then I would say the posture of open hands. I think that's really important. Again, you can have some goals, and you should, and I think a good sabbatical coach will help you with that. But I think in some sense, you need to put agenda aside. Again, this is about a person and a relationship. And so it's possible, I think, to go into a sabbatical maybe if you have too many goals and things, and it becomes what you're trying to get away from. The priority of sabbatical should be sitting with Jesus. The word sit, by the way, means to, you know, to remain in a constant position or state. Abide means to remain in a constant position or state. And so I would say make the priority sitting with Jesus. Again, simple, hard to do, but I think the most fundamental things are the things that will benefit you most if you take a sabbatical.
2: Sitting with Jesus. When is the last time you did that? You know, whether you're in missions, ministry, or just living the Christian life, this might be one of the most challenging yet rewarding things you could do. Now, Matthew was quick to say not everyone has the time or ability to take a sabbatical, but I believe that the things he learned during this time away are things that we could all put into practice in our own lives. You remember those four S's that Matthew talked about? Well, as you pray, remember you're talking to someone, the someone of Jesus Christ. Remember to find some solitude. Make your attention and focus be on Jesus. Slow down, that's the third S. Slow down, take your time. And number four, silence that cell phone. Silence any other distractions you have as well. Whether you do this as part of a sabbatical or just your weekly Sabbath time, it is certainly worth looking into. Well, if you'd like to learn more about Matthew or his organization, 1615 Outfitters, be sure to check out the links in today's program notes. That's all the time we have for this week. Next week, we're going to hear from a woman who was just on the ground in an area hard hit by Hurricane Helene, sharing the love of Christ and helping people deal with the trauma they've experienced. For more information about our program, you can visit our website at missionstoday.com. 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I'm Colin Lambert. We'll see you next week for Missions Today, a production of Lambert Creative Media.
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4: You can even chat live with someone now at needhim.org.
8: When you have a big need, God can seem far, far away. That's because your need is so close to you, blocking your vision of everything else, including God. When that happens, it's time to step back and get a new perspective. Over and over in the Old Testament, we read God's words that by his mighty hand and outstretched arm, he did something for his people. Whether it was to free them from slavery or foreign oppressor, God said he would reach out his arm and act on their behalf. That leads us to ask, how long is God's arm anyway? Honestly, I don't know the answer, but I can assure you that based on what God's word tells us, it is long enough to meet the need in your life that right now seems so enormous to you. The prophet Isaiah said, "Surely the arm of the Lord is not too short to save." Those words were written by the man who saw the Lord with his own eyes. If Isaiah says the Lord's arm is long enough, and he was an eyewitness, then we can trust his testimony. While Job was facing overwhelming difficulties, his friend Elihu told him that God is beyond our understanding and beyond our reach. From a human standpoint, that is true. We certainly cannot reach up to heaven to bring God down to

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6: Welcome back. This episode is actually part of a series that we've done with Dr. Daryl Bach from Dallas Theological Seminary. 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So God bless you and enjoy.
7: So, hey, Bobby, do us a favor. And I mean, Daryl's been quoting it and referring to it, but let's read a little bit of the covenant. We've read it before in previous programs, but I think it would be a good idea to read 2 Samuel 7, maybe 14 through 17 would be good. Could you do that?
6: Sure. Yeah. So 2 Samuel chapter 7, beginning in verse 14, I will be a father to him, and he will be a son to me. When he commits iniquity, I will correct him with the rod of men and the strokes of the sons of men. But my loving kindness shall not depart from him, as I took it away from Saul, whom I removed from before you. Your house and your kingdom shall endure before me forever. Your throne shall be established forever.
7: So tell me, Daryl, what in those verses should we take most literally?
8: Well, we should take it most naturally in terms of the language. He's talking about the establishment of a throne and rule. It comes through a dynastic line that's going to endure forever. If there is failure in that dynastic line, God's going to discipline that dynastic line, but eventually there's going to be a permanency to that throne and that rule that'll manifest itself. And that's all seen in the context of the kingship that he is establishing with David, which happens to be located in the zip code that spells out Jerusalem. And so so he's in Jerusalem ruling from Israel. And then there are all kinds of passages in the Hebrew scripture that talk about Jerusalem or Zion being at the center of what God is going to be doing one day. But my favorite passage is Isaiah 19, 23 to 25. I was talking to my class about this today. This is a highway. This highway runs from Egypt, not today necessarily an ally of Israel, and Assyria, certainly not historically an ally to Israel, in what is not the M1 or the Interstate 1, but is the W1, the Worship 1, the Worship 1 Highway. In the Worship 1 Highway, Assyria and Egypt are going to worship in Jerusalem, and Israel, Assyria, and Egypt will all be called the people of God with different names, but all be part of the people of God. God's in the business of taking a strange people and reconciling them to himself in this corporate dimension, with Israel being at the hub one day of where Christ will sit and where that rule will emanate from.
7: So there are a couple of passages in the Old Testament that really align with this way of looking at this text and really shape the hope that we have for the future. I mean, as believers in Yeshua, in Jesus,

0: We have a hope of heaven. We have a hope of his soon return. For those of you who are right, like Daryl, have a pre-tribulational rapture, if you even know what that means. But so these are parts of the blessed hope, elements of it that we have. But there's more to it, because there is all of these aspects of the sin being lifted from the earth, and what we groan for, according to Paul, Romans 8, we will no longer groan for, because the fields will be cleared and the sins will be taken away. And it will not just be for Israel. It'll be for everyone. So we're looking forward to that, right?
1: Exactly. In fact, I tell people, imagine the nations all liking each other. Imagine there being no need for the United Nations building having to adjudicate wars and violence. Imagine a world in which everybody gets along. So I tell people, this picture of reconciliation, which is at the corporate dimension of what salvation is about, that we almost never talk about, but actually is part of the point. It even shows up in a text on salvation like Ephesians 2, where the Gentiles in 11 to 13 are seen as being far away from God. They've been brought near as those far away to those who were near, the Jews who were participating in these promises from the very beginning. And they're now reconciled to one another in Christ. And now everyone is a citizen of what it is that Christ brings, looking forward to what it is Christ will bring. And part of what he will bring is a peace to the entire earth. The whole point of the kingdom hope, coming out of the Hebrew scripture and in Second Temple Judaism, was that the saints would be vindicated, righteousness would be established, evil would be defeated, and we would all live at peace with God and with one another. What a vision.

0: So, Bobby, would you read Isaiah 9, 6, and 7? We've covered that passage for a while. I think it'd be very appropriate to just have you tell us how you see this fitting in, because in Isaiah 9, 6, and 7, of course, in Isaiah 7, 14, we have the great prophecy of Emmanuel, God with us, the virgin birth. But in Isaiah 9, 6 through 7, this is a clear kingdom prophecy. And why don't you read it, Bobby? And then, Daryl, can you comment and tell us how you think it fits in?
1: Sure.
2: All right, so Isaiah 9, verse 6, "For a child will be born to us, a son will be given to us, and the government will rest on his shoulders, and his name will be called Wonderful Counselor, Mighty God, Eternal Father, Prince of Peace. There will be no end to the increase of his government or of peace on the throne of David and over his kingdom, to establish it and to uphold it with justice and righteousness from then on and forevermore. The zeal of the Lord of hosts will accomplish this."
0: How does that now, work out for you?
3: Well, the first verse, verse 6, identifies who this figure is and all the elements that come with it. He's a counselor because he's wise. He has the power of Almighty God. He functions like an everlasting father sitting over a nation. And he is the Prince of Peace because he's going to bring peace to the world. But I think we often read verse 6, but we often don't pay attention to verse 7.
0: Right.
3: Verse 7 is actually extremely important. His dominion will be vast, like all-encompassing. Like when Jesus said, the Father has given all authority to me, all authority means that there's no authority that he doesn't have. He will bring immeasurable prosperity. It's a time of peace. It's a time of growth. He will rule on David's throne over David's kingdom, which now will be established across all the earth, establishing and strengthening it by promoting justice and fairness. Imagine a country in which justice is a given and fairness is a given. That's what it's saying. And then from this time forever, and then just to add on so you understand how long this goes for, and forevermore, like it's not going to end. It's endless. It's eternal. And then it says, the zeal of the Lord of heaven's armies, the Lord of hosts, will accomplish this. This is going to happen. I often say Christian faith is a hope, but it's not a hope like we often use the word, I hope the weather's nice tomorrow. You know, it's not that kind of a hope. No, this is a concrete hope. This is an aspiration that will take place. And that's the point that's being made through these texts. And the authority is total. The peace is comprehensive. It's not only individuals being saved, it's nations being saved from one another. And in a tribalized world, our faith becomes a non-tribalized way to say to people, we can get along.
0: So, Daryl, let's bring it home for this session, and then we're going to start looking. We'll progress towards the new, okay? So,
3: okay.
0: I'm using progress a lot.
2: Love it.
0: You notice that,
2: yeah,
0: okay?
2: Yeah.
0: And so let's just talk about this for a second, and I want you to be very non-political because our folks are Bible people, and so are Bobby and I, and we want to know what the Bible says, and we want our hope shaped by the word of God and not by man's politics. And so, but just curious. So is Israel in any way, the modern state of Israel, is it in any way the fulfillment of some of these prophecies of the land belonging to the Jewish people, Jerusalem being the capital, and David sitting on his rightful throne through his greater, greater, greater son, who is Jesus, who obviously is not here yet. We got that one, okay? But there seem to be so many parallels between what's happening today and what's predicted yesterday. And so we know that the fullness, the whole enchilada is not, that's for you Texans, the whole enchilada is not coming until Jesus returns. We got it. But where are we today? Because it really does seem like some of the elements of this future hope that we have been somehow coming to pass in our modern day. So how would you help our listeners and our viewers?
3: So the people of Israel, the people of Israel and the nation of Israel as that people has a permanent place in the plan of God. How's that for a short answer?
0: Okay, that's a great answer.
3: Okay, has a permanent place in the plan of God. So that means that any effort to remove the presence of Israel's people or the nation from the land is not a part of what God has intended for humanity as a part of this larger reconciliation that God plans to bring from Israel, emanating from Israel to the world. So that's the baseline. And you told me not to get into politics, so I won't. That's the baseline. The challenge that we have today is that we're not there yet. So, you know, Israel's in the land, Israel is functioning, but Israel is not as in, considered in mass believing yet, okay? There's coming a time when the scripture foresees that a mass of Jewish people will believe and become part of this reconciliation effort that the Messiah is a part of. And that's going to be the basis upon which we're moving very, very close to the realization of all that it is that Scripture has in mind.
0: So the modern state of Israel is not it, but it's on its way to it.
3: That's exactly right. It's sort of it. Okay.
0: It's sort of elements of it that we
3: exactly right. Yeah, it's the I and the IT.
0: So sorry, we have to cut some of this discussion short, but be sure to come back next week and even the week after. Darryl has so much more to say. It's a great way to learn how to see the scriptures through Jewish eyes.

0: pulled my rabbi over to the side. What do you personally think is going to happen to you when you die? I really wanted just to know from my rabbi, what did he think? His answer was, I don't know. The fact that he didn't have an answer for himself really floored me. It made me probably just hold on to what it meant and what it means to be Jewish culturally and traditionally, but not really be thinking about anything really beyond that. I grew up in a really liberal Jewish congregation. I went to Hebrew school. I was involved in Jewish day camps. I was a counselor in an overnight camp. I was involved in a Jewish fraternity. I mean, just a lot of these things, but I don't think at any time did I ever really fully know whether I believed that God was real or not. When it came to education or knowledge or information about Jesus, really what I knew was that we are survivors of Christian persecution. So, no, I've never read the New Testament and actually never would have wanted to. I was afraid, actually, of that because I was sure that somewhere in there it had to say something like, let's go to Canaan to get the Jews. I understood from just growing up Jewish about the importance of atonement, and that really made me nervous. If God was even real, I realized that I was just so far away from Him. I was mucky and dirty, and it was as if I was as far away from God as the moon is from me. And I had no way of being able to get back together with God or have atonement. When a good friend of mine ended up getting saved or coming to believe in Jesus, I remember being nervous for him and wondering what this was gonna be like. I didn't even know if God was real, let alone anything about Jesus. But I really saw this change in him. It was like a serenity, a love, and peace and confidence that he had. And I think because of that, I was more open to want to learn a little bit more about what actually happened in his life. When I read the New Testament for the first time, which I had not wanted to read, but when I read it, I was really just surprised and shocked that this was Jewish. And I'm checking all of these parts in the Old Testament and the prophecies in the book of Isaiah that are actually exact for what it was saying in the New Testament, and my mind was blown. It was a book about this man who really was the fulfillment of Scripture. And actually, it was when I was reading about Jesus in the New Testament that I realized that he is actually my way to be able to get back to God. I just couldn't fathom it before, and this was all making sense. I was really taken by him, that he was saying words that were just so true and filling and life-giving to me. And the first thing that I actually said was basically one sentence. And I said, God, I want to just tell you that I am sorry because I have hated your name. And it took me months to be able to go ahead and get to that point where I could be able to thank my God by name. I still have ups and downs in life, but it's a whole nother reality to know and to walk with God and to know that I will actually have the miracle of forgiveness of my muck and forgiveness of my sin. God has given me more love, more patience, but most importantly, forgiveness. And it is my heart cry that my Jewish people would be able to also know the truth of what it means to have forgiveness.
1: 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And now to close us, we're going to finish up with the Aaronic benediction.

0: May the Lord bless you and keep you. May the Lord lift his countenance upon you and be gracious to you. May the face of the Lord shine upon you and give you peace. B'shem Shel Yeshua HaMashiach, Sar Shalom, in the name of Jesus the Messiah, the Prince of Peace.
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7: 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Neuroplasticity. 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The Apostle Paul talked about that long before modern medicine. In fact, in Romans 12:2, he said we can be transformed when our minds are no longer thinking the way the world does, but by aligning our thoughts with God's truth. 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
10: It's 80 and cloudy. Wind is from the south-southeast at 10 to 15 miles per hour. A few showers today with a high in the upper 80s. A few showers tonight with a low in the upper 70s. Then tomorrow, rain showers with a high in the upper 80s. Mostly cloudy tomorrow night with a low in the upper 70s. It's 80 and cloudy.
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It's a great day here at KHCB on Songs for Sunday. I'm John Gager, always glad to connect with you. What do we do with our emotions, particularly those negative emotions that try to control us and uproot us? Well, God understands that we're emotional beings. After all, He made us that way. I like this advice: name them to tame them. Naming emotions, especially negative emotions, pauses the rat race of reactivity. It calms our reactive amygdala, the scientists say. That's the feeling brain, and engages your frontal cortex. That's your thinking brain. So the big deal here is, when you feel overwhelmed, first breathe. Remember, God is in control. And then pause to name the specific emotion. It reduces the sting. But don't stop there. 1 Peter 5:7, cast all your cares, including those negative emotions, on Him. Why? Because He cares for you. All those negative emotions, name them, identify them, and then cast all those cares and emotions upon Him, because He really does care for you. Back to the music on Songs for Sunday.

Sure is good to connect with you on this Sunday morning here on KHCB and Songs for Sunday, helping you draw closer to Christ and to get ready for worship later on this morning. I'm John Gager, if we've never met. Psalm 15 is one of my favorites, and I've committed it to memory. Let's see how I do here. Lord, who may dwell in your sanctuary? Who may live on your holy hill? He whose walk is blameless and who does what is righteous, who speaks the truth from his heart and has no slander on his tongue, who despises a vile man but honors those who fear the Lord, who keeps his oath even when it hurts, who lends his money without usury and does not accept a bribe against the innocent. He who does these things will never be shaken. I think one of the reasons I like this psalm is because of this idea of living a lifestyle without being shaken. He who does these things will never be shaken. So easy to get shaken up in our world this day, right? But in following a godly lifestyle, we find a peace that's sort of this unexpected byproduct. It's not just that we're following Christ, not just that we're obeying, but we ourselves have this unshakable life as a result. So I encourage you to memorize Scripture. Psalm 15 is a great one to memorize, but check it out for yourself and start today. And don't beat yourself up if it takes you a while to memorize. You'll get there. Just stay at it. Back to the music here on Songs for Sunday.

Don't you love the powerful lyrics of these songs here on Songs for Sunday? I sure do. John Gager here, thankful for your company at KHCB, where our goal is to help you draw closer to Christ with every song, every scripture, every thought. Do you know how many words the average person speaks a day? It's a bit of a range, but somewhere between 7 and 16,000 words every single day. They say that your words are windows to your heart. Jesus said in Matthew 12:34, "For out of the abundance of the heart, the mouth speaks." Now, of course, a shut mouth gathers no foot. Proverbs 13:3 puts it this way, "He that keeps his mouth keeps his life, but he that opens wide his lips will have destruction." Well, back to this idea of the 7 to 16,000 words we speak every day. How many of those are encouraging words, gracious words, affirming words? Today at church, there's somebody who needs to hear a kind word from you, an encouraging word. Look for that person. Find that word. Give it to them. Share it with them. Everybody could use some encouragement. So let's be encouragers as we head off to church later today. Back to the music here on Songs for Sunday.

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It's Songs for Sunday on KHCB. And if we've never met, I'm John Gager, always glad for your company. Inside every Bible that's distributed by the Gideons, you'll find this introduction. The Bible contains the mind of God, the state of man, the way of salvation, the doom of sinners, and the happiness of believers. Its doctrines are holy, its precepts are binding, its histories are true, and its decisions are immutable. Read it to be wise, believe it to be safe, and practice it to be holy. It contains light to direct you, food to support you, and comfort to cheer you. It's the traveler's map, the pilgrim's staff, the pilot's compass, the soldier's sword, and the Christian's charter. Here, too, heaven is opened and the gates of hell disclosed. Christ is its grand subject. Our good is its design, and the glory of God its end. It should fill the memory, rule the heart, and guide the feet. Read it slowly, frequently, and prayerfully. It is a mine of wealth, a paradise of glory, and a river of pleasure. It's given you in life, will be opened at the judgment, and be remembered forever. Wow, think about that. That's true. It's all true. It's the Word of God. And later on today, your pastor will open that Word and share with you. I hope you're pumped. Hope you're looking forward to being in church on this beautiful Sunday morning. All right, back to our playlist here on Songs for Sunday.

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1: It's 79 and cloudy. Wind is from the south-southeast at 10 to 15 miles per hour. A few showers today with a high in the upper 80s. A few showers tonight with a low in the upper 70s. Then tomorrow, rain showers with a high in the upper 80s. Mostly cloudy tomorrow night with a low in the upper 70s. It's 79 and cloudy.

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Great music, great scripture, great company. That's Songs for Sunday here on KHCB, helping you draw closer to the only one who is truly great, our great God and Savior, Jesus Christ. I'm John Gager, sharing a thought from Paul Miller, who says that the most common frustration in prayer is the activity of praying itself. We last for about 15 seconds, and then out of nowhere, the day's to-do list pops up, and our minds are off on a tangent. We catch ourselves, and by sheer force of the will, we go back to praying, and before we know it, it's happened again. Instead of praying, we're doing a confused mix of wandering and worrying. And then the guilt sets in, right? Something must be wrong with me. Other Christians don't seem to have this trouble praying. After about 5 minutes, we give up, saying, I'm no good at this. I just might as well get some work done. If that's you, you're not alone. You're not the first person to feel that way, experience those thoughts. But you know, don't give up. Don't quit. That's the devil who wants you to quit. Instead, just acknowledge your weakness. Acknowledge the fact that you've dozed off, wandered off, and invite the Holy Spirit of God to help you stay on task. You and I can persevere in prayer. We're called to do it. God wills it, and He's there to help. Yep, even help us talk with Him. Well, I struggle in prayer just like anybody else, so I hope that's encouraging for you as it is for me. Back to the music here on Songs for Sunday.

music that helps you draw closer to Jesus Christ. This is Songs for Sunday on KHCB, and I'm John Gager. Always glad to have your company. Our KHCB memory verse of the week is found in John 16, verse 33. Jesus is speaking to his disciples, and he says, "These things have I spoken to you, so that in me you may have peace. In the world you have tribulation, but take courage. I have overcome the world." Jesus is there in the upper room. He's hours away from agony. And in his godness, he can see the soldiers. He can see their faces in the torchlight that has yet to wind down the road to Gethsemane. He knows about the abuse that's to come, the chains on his wrists, the fists that will beat his face and pluck out his beard, those that will jam a crown of thorns onto his head, the beatings, the whipping that will follow. He knows all of it, and yet he looks his friends in the eyes and says, "These things have I spoken to you, so that in me you may have peace." I love the realism here. He says, in the world you have tribulation, no question about it, but take courage. I have overcome the world. That's our Jesus, our overcomer. Hallelujah. Now that's something to think about as you head off to church today, and as you do, be sure you have KHCB on the radio to keep you company. Back to the music on Songs for Sunday.

Whether you're listening online, at home, in a car, streaming us somewhere, however you found us, we're just glad you did. This is Songs for Sunday. I'm John Gager, and our goal is to help you draw closer to Jesus Christ, the only one who ever loved you enough to die for you. Quick thought here from A.W. Tozer. The Holy Spirit is not enthusiasm. I have found enthusiasm that hammered with excitement, and the Holy Spirit was nowhere to be found there at all. And I have found the Holy Spirit where there has not been much of what we call enthusiasm present. Neither is the Holy Spirit another name for genius. We talk about the spirit of Beethoven and say, well, you know, this or that artist played with great spirit. But the Holy Spirit is none of these things. What is he then? He's a person with all the qualities and powers of personality. He's not matter, but he is substance. The Holy Spirit is often thought of as a beneficent wind that blows across the church. Listen, today as we prepare for worship in church, let's expect, invite, look for the presence and power of the Holy Spirit.

I will bless the Lord at all times. His praise shall continually be on my mouth. Psalm 34:1. This is Songs for Sunday. We're KHCB.

We get it. You've got many, many choices in what you listen to these days. So thank you. Thank you for being a part of KHCB and Songs for Sunday. I'm John Gager, hoping that this ministry will push you toward Christ-likeness, draw closer to Jesus himself. You know, as we head off to church today, let's be careful that we don't come home criticizing the pastor in his sermon. Spurgeon says, judging preachers is a poor business, for it pays neither party concerned in it. There are lots of athletic contests where prizes are awarded, but those who judge preachers are precious slow to give anything, even those they claim to think so much of. Oh, we love our pastor. And then they criticize him to death. They get the gospel for nothing, these criticizers, and if they don't grumble, they think they've really done a great job of things. Well, everybody thinks himself a judge of a sermon, but 9 out of 10 might as well pretend to weigh the moon. Spurgeon says, I believe that at bottom, most people think it an uncommonly easy thing to preach, and that they themselves could do it amazingly well. Ha! Well, let me tell you something. As somebody who has attempted it, it is not an easy thing, and our pastors don't need our criticism. They're well aware of their own faults. They're working hard. They need our encouragement, not our criticism. So as we head home from church today, let's be sure we don't pull apart the pastor's sermon. Let's instead encourage him, praise him, and pray for him. Back to more of the songs you love on Songs for Sunday.

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1: It's 79 and mostly cloudy. Wind is from the south-southeast at 10 to 15 miles per hour. A few showers today with a high in the upper 80s. A few showers tonight with a low in the upper 70s. Then tomorrow, rain showers with a high in the upper 80s. Mostly cloudy tomorrow night with a low in the upper 70s. It's 79 and mostly cloudy.
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another powerful song here on KHCB. It's Songs for Sunday. I'm John Gager. Our prayer is that you, as you listen, would draw closer to, become more conformed to the image of Jesus himself. I'm a proud graduate of Moody Bible Institute, as I know Bonnie is here at KHCB and others on the team. But our founder, Dwight Moody, was an evangelist who lived in the 1830s, died in 1899, and he wrote and spoke bluntly. I love his thoughts on prayer. He says, "Our master's prayers were short when offered in public. When he was alone with God, he could spend the whole night in communion with his Father. My experience is that those who pray most in their closets generally make short prayers in public. Long prayers are too often not prayers at all, and they weary the people. How short the publican's prayer was, 'God, be merciful to me, a sinner.' The prayer of the thief on the cross was a short one, 'Lord, remember me when you come into your kingdom.' Peter's prayer was, 'Lord, save me.' So if you go through Scripture, you'll find that the prayers that brought immediate answers were generally brief. Let our prayers be to the point, just telling God what we want." That's pretty solid advice from Dwight Moody. Back to the songs that lift our souls and prepare our hearts for worship in church on Songs for Sunday.

Songs for Sunday, helping you draw closer to, become more like Jesus the Christ, the Son of the living God. I'm John Geiger. Hope you enjoyed that last song as much as I did. Laughter. It gives us distance. It allows us to step back from an event, deal with it, and then move on. Peggy Noonan said that humor is the shock absorber of life. It helps us take the blows. That's pretty good. And I love this thought as well. There's no reason why a good joke, should not be appreciated more than once. Imagine how little good music there would be if, for example, a conductor refused to play Beethoven's Fifth Symphony on the grounds that his audience might have heard it before. You know, somebody once quipped, "If you have Jesus in your heart, kindly notify your face." I mean, some of us walk around like we've been baptized in pickle juice, right? But the Bible says the joy of the Lord will be your strength. It's okay to laugh. There's somebody in church today who's going to need a smile from you, and I hope you've got one, and maybe a good clean joke as well. As Proverbs 17:22 puts it, laughter is like a medicine for the soul. Let's have the joy of Jesus on our lips, on our hearts, and on our faces. Back to the songs you love on KHCB and Songs for Sunday.

We make no secret about it at all. Here at KHCB, our goal is to help you draw closer to Jesus, the one who loved you and gave himself for you. I'm John Gager on Songs for Sunday, asking, what do you do when financial stress looms large, when a relationship seems too hard, or when a season of struggle seems to linger too long? The answer, lean into the infallible Word of God. Ask the Holy Spirit to help you personalize it right where you are. His Word meets you in the thick of every situation, both the hard and the happy. It also helps you remember that He's equipped you not just to survive this season, but to thrive in every season. Here's a certainty you can stand on this week. Every open and closed door is a gift when the Shepherd is leading you. As you enter His presence, invite a spirit of calm and remind your soul of this truth, even when it feels hard to believe. God is using every open and closed door for your ultimate good. Not a short-term, short-sighted version of good, but an everlasting, ever-present, undeniably beautiful kind of good, the kind of good you crave. That is what He has for you this week. Will you trust Him with it? I hope so. And it all becomes more real as we worship our Lord in church today. Back to our playlist here on Songs for Sunday.

Psalm 66:4 says, "All the earth will worship you and will sing praises to you." 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

It's a great day here at KHCB on Songs for Sunday. I'm John Gager, always glad to connect with you. What do we do with our emotions, particularly those negative emotions that try to control us and uproot us? Well, God understands that we're emotional beings. After all, He made us that way. I like this advice: name them to tame them. Naming emotions, especially negative emotions, pauses the rat race of reactivity. It calms our reactive amygdala, the scientists say. That's the feeling brain, and engages your frontal cortex. That's your thinking brain. So the big deal here is, when you feel overwhelmed, first breathe. Remember, God is in control. And then pause to name the specific emotion. It reduces the sting. But don't stop there. 1 Peter 5:7, cast all your cares, including those negative emotions, on Him. Why? Because He cares for you. All those negative emotions, name them, identify them, and then cast all those cares and emotions upon Him, because He really does care for you. Back to the music on Songs for Sunday.

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1: It's 80 and cloudy. Wind is from the south-southeast at 10 to 15 miles per hour. A few showers today with a high in the upper 80s. A few showers tonight with a low in the upper 70s. Then tomorrow, rain showers with a high in the upper 80s. Mostly cloudy tomorrow night with a low in the upper 70s. It's 80 and cloudy.

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1: The center of God's will is the very place that we seem like we are humanly overwhelmed by the needs that we are confronted with. And sometimes that's exactly where God wants us.
0: Welcome to Moody Presents with Mark Job, president of Moody Bible Institute and senior pastor of New Life Community Church in Chicago. You know, many people right now feel overwhelmed. Is that you? All kinds of reasons: work, sickness, juggling the kids and our home lives and school, and on it goes. But despite what's going on around us, Pastor Mark, you remind us that God has a plan. I'd love to hear more here.
2: Yes, he does. And to add to the just normal stresses, add all the national stresses and political turmoil, financial stresses, that's exasperated what people are already going through. And so I think you're going to find this message very encouraging, that in the midst of your deepest crisis, God has a plan.
0: Thank you, Pastor Mark. Appreciate those insights. Today's message is titled, God Has a Plan. And it's a lesson from the book of John, chapter 6. Now, once again, here's Mark Job on Moody Presents.
1: In John chapter 6, we see that Jesus is ministering to a large crowd of people. In fact, this account is found in all four of the Gospels. There are very few accounts that are found in all four of the Gospels. So Matthew wrote about it, Mark wrote about it, Luke wrote about it, and John all wrote about this account. It made such an impact on them that every single one of them, when they wrote down these words, made sure that they included this powerful, powerful story. I'm going to begin reading in verse 1. It says, "Sometime after this, Jesus crossed to the far shore of the Sea of Galilee." That is the Sea of Tiberias. "And a great crowd of people followed him because they saw the miraculous signs that he had performed on the sick." Jesus was well into his ministry. By this time, he had opened the eyes of some blind. He had made the lame to walk. He had cast out demonic spirits. He had preached. He had instructed. He had helped. And so crowds had gathered around them because they have heard of all the wondrous works that Jesus was doing. It tells us in verse 3, "Then Jesus went up on a mountainside and sat down with his disciples." Now, he crossed the sea, but a lot of the multitudes that had been following Jesus, they went by land, some of them by ship, some of them by land, and they followed Jesus even though he sort of had escaped through the sea. Have you ever had a time in your life where you've been around a lot of people, a large crowd, or you've been at a wedding, or you've been at some big function, and you've just been around people a lot, and you need a little quiet time? You just need a break. You need a little space. I believe that Jesus was at one of those times. In one of the other Gospels, it tells us that they were tired. They had been ministering for a long time. And Jesus found a little quiet space on the side of a mountain. He sat down with his disciples, and he thought, okay, finally we have a little quiet time, just a little space for us to rest. We've been ministering for a long time to a lot of people, and now we're going to sit down and enjoy a little time for ourselves. The Bible says that the Jewish Passover feast was near, and in verse 5, it gives us a little bit of the heart of Jesus. Because it says, when Jesus looked up and he saw a great crowd coming towards him, he said to Philip, "Where shall we buy bread for these people to eat?" Now, it doesn't tell us in this passage, but I believe it's in Mark chapter 6. It tells us that when Jesus looked up and saw the crowd, he had great compassion on them. I love that about Jesus. He'd been ministering and praying and dealing and talking, and people are grabbing at him and grabbing at his attention and want him to heal their child and to touch this person. He's been drained. But even in his tiredness, in his humanity, in his frailty, when he looks up and he sees the crowd, there's an emotion that stirs up within him. He sees the lame and the blind and the hurting and the poor. He sees people that need spiritual guidance. And the first emotion that emerges from Jesus is a heart of compassion. A heart that says, I want to meet these needs. And the Bible tells us that he looked up and he saw not only the spiritual need, not only the physical need, but he also saw that they were hungry. He turns to his disciples and he asks them a question. He says, where shall we buy bread for these people to eat? Verse 6, I want you to notice Philip's response. Where in the world would we get bread like this? He asked this only, look at what it says in verse 6. He asked them only to test them, for he already had in mind what he was going to do. I love that. You see, Jesus already had a plan. But he still asks his disciples, he has a plan, he knows what he's going to do, but he's testing his disciples. He's not asking them to solve the problem, he's testing their heart. He wants to know where they're at. He wants to know who they're trusting in. He wants to find a teachable moment. You know, as a parent, I have three children, a 13-year-old, 11-year-old, and 6-year-old, and I'm always looking for those teachable moments. You know what a teachable moment is? It's where something happens in life that's unexpected, and just on the spur of the moment, there's a huge life lesson that you want to communicate. And so you take that opportunity to teach them about justice, or teach them about prayer, or teach them about conflict resolution. You find one of those moments that there's a situation in life where you can really help your children understand. It's a teachable moment. Your children aren't always going to learn the best in a classroom. Sometimes it's just life on life where you teach them these big lessons. And I believe that Jesus saw this as a great opportunity to teach his disciples a huge lesson. So imagine the scenario. They're sitting on the mountainside. They're tired, they're exhausted, they've been on their feet, they've had people around them. This crowd begins to approach them, and it says there's 5,000 men. Most scholars believe that there was 5,000 men and at least 5,000 women and probably at least 5,000 children, so it could have been a crowd of close to 15,000 people. You know how big 15,000 is? For us Chicagoans, just to get a picture, the United Center seats about 20,000, right? So it's the United Center pretty full, but not packed out. Imagine a crowd the size almost of the United Center gathering around a mountainside around Jesus. This isn't a small crowd. I mean, this crowd goes and goes and goes, and they're approaching the disciples. And Jesus is tired, the disciples are tired, but Jesus turns to Philip and the disciples and he says, where are we going to get bread for all these people to eat? Now, there's three lessons that I want you to write down that we learn from this passage. If you're taking notes, just write this down. Lesson number one, God has a plan, and this plan often includes bringing us to a humanly impossible task. You know, I run into people sometimes that think they're out of God's will because they're overwhelmed. And I want to tell you this morning that sometimes the very place that God wants you is the place of being overwhelmed. I mean, have you ever felt that way? Overwhelmed with life? I mean, you start a new job and it's just too much for you and you feel like, I'm overwhelmed. Maybe this is not God's will for me. Maybe I made the wrong decision. You get married and it's a lot harder than what you expected and you're just totally overwhelmed and you say, well, maybe this was wrong. Maybe I'm not in the center of God's will. But I believe that oftentimes God will take us to a point of being overwhelmed. And sometimes we assume that because we're overwhelmed with the needs, that maybe we're not in the center of God's will, but I'm here to tell you that sometimes the center of God's will is the very place that we seem like we are humanly overwhelmed by the needs that we are confronted with. And sometimes that's exactly where God wants us. Where we look at our resources, we look at the problems, we look at the people. Philip was looking at 15,000 people, and he was absolutely overwhelmed with the needs, but yet it was the center of God's will for him. You know why I believe God takes us there sometimes? Because if you can handle all the issues around you, sometimes you don't have to go to God very much. If you can handle it, if it's in your power, if you have the strength and the resources and the ability and the intelligence and the management and the strategy, then oftentimes you'll do it on your own power and you will not seek God for things. But when you get to the point that it overwhelms you, when you get to the point that your resources are not enough to meet the needs that are there, when you feel like I cannot handle this, then it's at that moment oftentimes that we look up and we say, God, help! I can't handle this. And sometimes that's exactly where God is trying to take us, to a place though where we realize that our resources, ability, talents, and strength are not enough, but that we need to turn our eyes towards heaven and say, God, help.
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1: Now, notice what Philip said. Jesus looked up, saw the crowd coming towards him. He said, "Where should we buy bread for these people to eat?" And he asked only to test him because he already had a plan. Philip said in verse 7, 8 months' wages would not buy enough bread for each one to have a bite. Are you kidding, Jesus? Translated. It was beyond his imagination how this could happen. And how many of you know that sometimes when we get overwhelmed with the needs, we just choose not to do anything about them? I was in Maputo, Mozambique, which is the capital of Mozambique, which is a country in the southeast corner of Africa, right next to South Africa on the Indian Ocean. And this is a country that's been through a lot. They were colonized by the Portuguese, and so they had, in the 70s, they had a war of independence. Then they were taken over by the communists, and for several years, the communists, funded by Russia and Cuba, took over the country. Then they had a massive civil war in which millions of people, men, died, and that ended in 1992. In fact, on the road to Shishai, where I was going, there's still warning signs that say, don't get off the road because there's mines buried. They had a huge flood that happened in 2001 that caused a huge famine, a flood that killed hundreds of thousands of people and devastated their crops since there was a huge famine across the land. It's the country with one of the highest percentages of AIDS in all of Africa. The average life expectancy is 40. We went around and visited. We were preaching and teaching and doing all kinds of ministry there. And one day we went to two orphanages. We went to one orphanage, and then we went to a second orphanage. But the second orphanage had something very special about it. It had been created right beside a dumpster. Outside of the city, there's a big dumpster where all the garbage of the city is trashed. And so as we made our way down the winding dirt roads in the van, we passed this big dump site, and there were children scrounging through the dump looking for food. We got down to this orphanage that had been built right beside the dump, and the unique thing about this orphanage is that the 200 children that are there are HIV positive. So it's an orphanage of children, all of whom, or most of whom, have AIDS. So we went into this orphanage. I was not emotionally prepared, really, to experience what I saw there, because we walked into one room, and there was probably about 40 children sitting at these low tables, all under the age of two, and they were there with a plate in front of them, and they were eating. And so I went up to one of the, sat by one of the children, kind of got the spoon and fed one. Next thing I knew, I had a bunch of 1.5-year-olds giving me their spoon like this, wanted me to feed them too. And then we got up from there and walked into another room, and this was the nursery. And it was all babies, all little babies. And I walked into this nursery, and there was a crib there, and there was a little baby there, a little baby girl, little round face. Her name was Muyena. And when I went like this with my arms to her, immediately she put her arms like, pick me up. And so I picked her up. And when I picked her up, she did this unusual thing. I picked up a lot of babies, and most babies don't do this. She wrapped her arms around my neck, wrapped her legs around my chest, and she buried her head in my chest immediately. So I kind of patted her on the back. Okay, Muyena, you're doing okay. And she never lifted her head for a little while. Then finally, she raised her head to see who was holding her, kind of checked me out a little bit, then put her head back like that. Kind of telling me, like, hey, don't put me down. I'm comfortable here. Finally, when I put her down, because we had to leave the room, of course, she cried and cried and raised her arms like this. And the ladies that were running the facility said, you know, the problem is that these children were so overwhelmed in feeding and changing diapers that we have very few people that can hold these babies. So these babies are just dying for affection and people to hold them. One little boy ran up to me. His name was Eduardo, and he had also AIDS. But many of you know that AIDS it attacks your immunity system, and so therefore it brings about many other diseases, because your immune system is so low that people get tuberculosis and pneumonia and cancers and all kinds of things. And so this little boy had tuberculosis of the skin. He had these like white rashes all over his skin, kind of pus in his ear. And he came up to me, immediately grabbed my leg and grabbed my hand and just dying for affection. And then after we visited that ward, we went into another ward, and there was a ward for mothers that were dying of AIDS. And these weren't people that were being treated. These were people on their deathbed. And so we went through a room praying for women wrapped up in blankets, emaciated faces that were near death. And walked into another room, and it was men. And all we could do, I don't know very much Portuguese, so we just prayed blessing over them. We held their hands and prayed blessing over them. And when I walked out of that place, I was absolutely overwhelmed. And my heart was saying, God, these needs are so great. I mean, there's children that will not make it to the age of 14 because they're HIV positive, and they will die. And there's mothers that are leaving children behind, and babies that basically just need to be held. And I remember walking out there, walking in the streets of Maputo. Half the stoplights don't work. Their infrastructure's not good. You can't drink the water. Unemployment is rampant. And thinking to myself, God, there is so much need in this country. There's so much, feeling absolutely overwhelmed by this. And then it struck me. God has a plan. God has a plan. You see, to the outsider, sometimes it looks like chaos. We look at some places in life and we say, this is a God-forsaken place. Where is God? But as I began to get to know people and dig around and find out what was happening, I realized God is at work. There are people that are caring and loving and reaching out, discipling and helping, people that are doing things. Why? Because God has a plan. And sometimes we look at life and sometimes we look at places and circumstances and we don't understand what's happening. We're overwhelmed by the needs. But I want you to tell you, even in the darkest corner of this earth, in the place that we feel like there's the greatest need, God is present and God has a plan. Philip looked at the need. The need was overwhelming to him. As he looked at the need, he just thought, I can't do anything here because it's just too big. Too many needs. What could I do to help meet the need? And so Philip shut down, and basically his response was, let's do nothing. Let's just send everybody home because the need is so great, nothing will be accomplished even if we try. Which leads me to my second point. Not only does God bring us to a humanly impossible task, often in the center of his will, but God also, part of God's plan, is that he often will test the source of our heart's confidence. You see, it tells us here that when Jesus turned to his disciples and asked them how we are going to solve this problem, he already had a plan. He knew what he was doing. He was just testing them. And I want you to notice two responses, the Philip response and the Andrew response. Philip said, 8 months, wages would not buy enough bread for each one to have even a bite to eat. You see, Philip was focused on what he had. He was focused on his resources. He was focused on the big picture, saying, we can't solve all these needs. And so therefore, since it was overwhelming, his response was, let's not even try. Let's just pack up our bags, go home, let everybody fend for their own because we can't even begin to meet all the needs that exist here. How many of you know sometimes that's our response? Now, some of us look at Chicago and we look at some of the neighborhoods in Chicago. Chicago has the highest rate of homicide of the cities in the United States of America. We had more murders last year than the city of New York City, that's two or three times our size. And sometimes I hear parents and older people kind of throwing up their arms and saying, this youth, you know, they're violent and they're disrespectful and there's so many problems. I mean, it's not like it was 30 years ago. No sirree. Almost like this is a lost generation. Like, what are we going to do with them? There's no solution. There's no real answers to this. And so sometimes we just throw up our arms and say, we can't do anything. I mean, it's just a lost cause. But I believe Andrew's response was different. That's a Philip response. It says, Andrew, Simon Peter's brother, spoke up. In verse 9, he says, here is a boy with 5 small barley loaves and 2 small fish, but how far will they go among so many? You say, well, is his response any better than Philip's? Well, I think it is. There's a huge difference between Philip and Andrew. One is saying, it's too big, we won't do anything. The other saying, oh yeah, it's big. And what we have is little. But what we have, we give to you, God, and say, God, I hope we can make a difference. Oh, those are two huge, different responses. You see, I believe that at times we have more of Philip than we have of Andrew in us.
0: God has a plan. That's the title and topic of today's message from Mark Jobe. And you've been listening to Moody Presents. 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

0: Dearest Heavenly Father, as we gather together to worship you, Lord, may we come on our spiritual tiptoes, tuned in to the truth that you have for us in this hour. Father, speak to our hearts individually and collectively, reaching and touching every need that is before you, Lord. We love you. We thank you for the joy and the privilege and the freedom to worship. And we make this prayer in Christ's name. Amen.
1: 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Here we go.

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And as we come to the time where we bring tithes and offerings, Lord, not only do we lay them at your feet, we lay our lives at your feet. Be glorified in what we give and what we do is our prayer in Jesus' name. Amen.

0: Let's go to the Lord in prayer. I invite you to kneel with me, if you can, before we open God's word together. Father, we praise your name this morning. We know it's because of you that we're here. We know that you are the source of all life. And do we know that you are the giver of this Zoe life, this God kind of life that can only be received by your grace and by your mercy through our Lord and Savior, Jesus Christ. God, we have come here today to thank you, to praise you, and to listen to a word from you in this moment that we might be transformed by your Spirit and give you all the honor and the glory and the praise. This is our prayer in Jesus' name. Amen. Many years ago, I was on a commuter flight from Jacksonville, Florida to Atlanta, Georgia. It was one of those prop planes, maybe about 25 passengers on board. And you get there, you sit down, and they're giving all the safety announcements, and you just ignore them because you've flown before, and the seatbelt lights will come on, and if there's a drop in cabin pressure, the oxygen mask comes on. If you have a kid, put it on yourself first and your kid, and no matter what happens, if we fall and land in a lake or the ocean, there's gonna be a life vest, and everything's gonna be okay. I'm just ignoring it. Most other commuters, passengers doing the same thing. So we get up there expecting a smooth, short flight from Jacksonville to Atlanta. And all of a sudden, we hit what they call unexpected turbulence, right? I love all the phraseology in airlines. Unexpected turbulence. And then after the unexpected turbulence, the plane was shaking a little bit. We started to find our way into this electrical storm, and it was on. Seatbelt lights are on, the plane's rocking back and forth, and we're at 30,000 feet. And we all come to the same realization at the same time. We are not in control. And for about, 5 to 10 minutes, it felt like an hour. The plane was rocking back and forth. Lightning bolts were striking all around us, and we thought we would never touch down in Atlanta. Finally, somehow, some way, things normaled out. We landed the plane, and as I was exiting the plane in the aisle, I just kind of said to the passenger in front of me, I go, "Hey, I was praying." And he goes, I was too. All of a sudden, everybody heard that. It was like, in that moment, at 30,000 feet, everyone becomes a theologian, right? Everyone. But I've thought about that flight many times because I thought about how that flight is so much like life itself, where we have these expectations, don't we, that life is going to be smooth. It's going to be a smooth flight. But so much of life is not a smooth flight. So much of life is you're going well, and then out of a sudden, you run into boom, boom, boom, unexpected turbulence. And sometimes you're not in unexpected turbulence, you're actually in a storm of life, and you are rocked. Fear, uncertainty, not knowing what's going to happen next on your trip. That's how life is as well. We have smooth seasons. We have turbulent seasons. We have seasons where it's storming and it shakes us and fills our heart and our minds with anxiety and fear and the need to grasp on for control. How do you live life? How do you face tomorrow? How do you face your future when there is so much uncertainty, so many things that you cannot account for, so much unexpected turbulence, so many storms that hit us in so many different ways? How do we live in that tension of not knowing what's going to happen next? Well, I think no matter where we are here today, no matter what kind of season we're in life, there's one thing, just one thing, that we have to learn how to do. Not 10 things, not 5 things, one thing that we're gonna look at today. Now, I believe this message here today can be a game changer for you. It's been a game changer in my life. So what is that one thing? I would bet that 80% of us already know that one thing. 80% of us have already memorized that one thing. And it's found in a prayer. I was with my, how do you say it, great nephew or grandnephew a couple of weeks ago, and we were about to eat some Mexican food. And his mom said, "Hey, will you pray?" And he bowed his head and he folded his fingers like that. And he said this prayer. It's the same prayer I learned when I was little, 4 years old, like him. "God is great. God is good. Let us thank him for our food. By his hands we all are fed. Give us, Lord, our daily bread. Amen." Dig in, as I learned later. But that's it. Give us, Lord, our daily bread. And as we're praying through the Lord's Prayer, Christ taught us to pray just like that. "Our Father who art in heaven, hallowed be thy name. Thy kingdom come, thy will be done on earth as it is in heaven. Give us this day our daily bread." Give us this day our daily bread. When you look at God's word, one of the dominant metaphors, one of the dominant symbols in God's word is bread. It's bread. And I like that because, let me tell you a secret, I like bread. I love bread. Sometimes I go across the street to Carrabba's and, you know, the bread there is so good, you don't need the pasta and all the other stuff that comes after because the bread is so good. I love bread. God loves bread. The Bible is replete with bread. Someone in the choir, amen, the bread. Bread. Remember when Moses was leading God's people out of slavery? They're in the wilderness for 40 years. That's the season they were in. They were in turbulent times for 40 years, storms for 40 years. And how did God feed them? He fed them by raining down manna, bread, from the sky. Look at Exodus 16:4. It said, "Then the Lord said to Moses, I will rain down bread from heaven for you." Check it out. The people are gonna go each day and gather enough for that day. "In this way, I will test them and see whether they will follow my instructions." Every day, they would gather the bread and eat the bread. If they tried to save the bread, which they did, it would rot and would be no good. Every day, God rained down the bread from heaven. Jesus was born in Bethlehem. Bethlehem means the land of bread, the house of bread. Christ was tempted by Satan in the wilderness to turn the stones into bread. He took a loaf of bread and multiplied it and fed 5,000 people. He broke bread at the Lord's Supper table, as we will do in a few moments. And he said, "This is my body that is broken for you." And he declared definitively that "I am the bread of life." Just like we need bread and we need food to exist as human beings in this world, we need the bread that comes from above on a daily basis to feed the depths of our life and our soul. He didn't say, I am the seed of life. Jesus said, I am the bread of life. And bread is symbolic. Bread represents a mixture of God's creation, the seed, with man's creativity, the water, the mixing, and the heat. We need bread, this bread, to exist. We need this bread to live. Without the bread that comes down from God, we will wither and we will die. The good news is, if we come to God, just like those Israelites did in the wilderness, if we come to God when things are smooth, when we come to God when things are turbulent, when we come to God in the midst of the storms, we come to Him daily, we come to Him with open hearts, with open hands, and we say, God, today I receive the bread that you have for me. Today I receive the manna that you have for me. Today I receive the word that you have for me in your scripture. Today I receive the power I need by your spirit. God gives us what we need one day at a time.
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2: 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And like James said, He will draw near to you.
3: It's 81 and mostly cloudy. Wind is from the south-southeast at 10 to 15 miles per hour. A few showers today with a high in the upper 80s. A few showers tonight with a low in the upper 70s. Then tomorrow, rain showers with a high in the upper 80s. Mostly cloudy tomorrow night with a low in the upper 70s. It's 81 and mostly cloudy.
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0: God gives us what we need, not tomorrow, not for Monday, not for Tuesday, not for next year. He gives us what we need today. We don't like that though. I don't like that. Why? Because we want security. We want control. We want certainty. And we don't have control, and we don't have certainty, we get anxious, we get fearful. But when you think about it, someone said this, anxiety is a metaphysical mistake about time. That's what anxiety is. The reality is not structured for us to live in a time that's not here yet. Years ago, I was at a 12-step meeting, and someone was sharing, and they were talking about how they're filled with worry and they're filled with anxiety. And they said, hey, I'm future tripping about this. I'm future tripping about that. I'm future tripping. And then after the meeting was over, I asked a friend of mine, I go, future tripping. I've never heard that phrase before. What does future tripping mean? And it's a really interesting phrase. It's something probably all of us have done before, but future tripping is basically, you got it, taking a trip into the future that doesn't exist yet. And you're taking this trip into the future and you're emotionally playing out, it's psychologically playing out in your mind, usually the very worst case scenario. So you're living in a moment, a day, a week, a year that's not even here yet. You're trying to solve problems in your mind that don't exist yet. You're trying to control outcomes you don't have access to. You're trying to live in a time that's not available to you. You're future tripping. You're trying to live off tomorrow's bread and it's not baked yet. God give us today, this Sunday, this Super Bowl Sunday, the bread we need. And God, may we expect that tomorrow on Monday morning, as we get up, as we pray, as we read your word, that you would give us a fresh word and bread tomorrow. That's the way God trained those Israelites as they had escaped slavery, as they were about to go into the promised land. He trained them day after day after day to depend upon him. We want to be independent. Heck, we're Americans. That's what we're all about on some level, right? We want to be independent. But that's not how it works. As finite human beings, dare I say, sinful and broken human beings, we have been designed and built to live in dependence upon God day by day by day. Jesus said this, Matthew 6:34, therefore do not worry about tomorrow. For tomorrow will worry about itself, for each day has enough trouble of its own. Is that awesome? Heaven come to earth, God's will, himself incarnate, Jesus Christ gives you permission not to worry, not to be anxious, not to doom scroll, not to compare, not to be caught up in envy and the so-called rat race that is our consumeristic culture. He says, don't worry. Every day's got enough worries of its own. Don't future trip and place yourself in a position where you're freaking out about tomorrow, next week, or next year when it hasn't even happened yet. And maybe you say, well, you don't know what I'm going through. You don't know what's happening. You don't know how things are gonna play out. I don't, but God does. And let me tell you something, God will give you the grace, the manna, the bread on a daily basis to face whatever it is you're facing. So the problem is many times when I get caught up in anxiety and worry and future tripping about all these horrific bad things that are gonna happen if I don't do this and don't do this, and the next thing you know, I'll be living under the bridge, right? It always ends up living under the bridge, okay? The problem is I'm factoring in the future without factoring in the grace and provision of God. Maybe some of these things really will happen. I don't know, but you know what? God's grace will be sufficient for you when it does. He will give you the bread you need when you need it, but you can't store it up. You can't. It's not like airline points. You can't do it. Every day, we have to go before God in a spirit and an attitude of dependence, expecting to receive that daily bread. Give us, Lord, what we need to live today. Plan for the future. Of course, Proverbs talks about it all the time. Plan for the future, but you live in this present moment. Blaise Pascal put it this way. He said, there's a God-shaped vacuum in the heart of every person. It can never be filled by any created thing, only by God made known through Jesus Christ. God-shaped vacuum. A God-shaped hunger that can only be filled from that manna, that bread from heaven, the bread of life, which is Christ himself. And when we start living this daily rhythm of going before God, asking for his strength, claiming his promises, trusting him on a daily basis, God does something in our life. We realize that God is not just feeding us, but that God is forming us. He's forming us. God wasn't just feeding the Israelites in the wilderness. He was forming them into a certain kind of people. He's doing a deep work in us. Look what he's doing. Paul lays it out in 1 Timothy 6. He says, but godliness with contentment is great gain. For we brought nothing into this world and we can take nothing out of it. But if we have food and clothing, we will be content with that. We brought nothing into this world. Nothing. Check this out. Look at this little baby right here. Right there, that's my grandson. Right. Yeah. He was born 3 days ago. 8.5 pounds, 21.5 inches, little baby cannon. Bang, okay? Nothing. Check it out. He brought nothing into this world. He has nothing. Nothing. He's got a little beanie cap now. It's about it. Probably a diaper. That's it. He's going to die, probably. A little beanie cap, diaper, like we do. That's life, isn't it? Nothing. You bring nothing into this world. I've been to a lot of funerals. I've conducted a lot of funerals. And you've been to a lot as well. I've never seen a U-Haul attached to a hearse. Have you? Not yet. Nothing. We bring nothing into this world. We take nothing out of this world. And in that process, God teaches us to be content. Content. Philippians 4 says what? I've been really rich. I've been really poor. Whether I've been really rich or whether I've been really poor, I've learned the secret to commitment, to contentment. I can do all things through Christ who gives me the strength, who gives me that daily bread. I have learned contentment. It's not given. It's learned through process, through trusting, daily going before God for your daily bread, daily diving into his word, daily pursuing God in prayer, our Father who art in heaven, daily seeking to do his will. And God starts building this contentment in our lives. He gives us this bread, and it's not just carbs, it's courage to face whatever we're going through. So as we pray this Lord's Prayer, like they did, flowing from the pages of the Didache, that ancient Christian manual, we pray, God, give us this day our daily bread. And we're praying, Lord, teach us to be hungry and content. Teach us to be hungry for you, hungry to do your will, hungry for your righteousness, and content with what we have. The great C.S. Lewis said this. He said, if we are not content with what we have, we shall not be content with what we want. God, teach us, help us to be content. If you're filling out the old prayer wheel, we got our Father, Almighty Father, Father's reign, Father's will, and today you put in that prayer wheel, daily bread. Give us this day our daily bread. It builds a hunger for more of him and a contentment, a gratitude of God's grace and provision. Many years ago, our church was a part of a church planning missions operation throughout the country of Mexico, and I was able to take many trips to Mexico. I lived there for a brief period of time. And when I lived there, I would go out in the day with one of our local missionaries, and we would go door to door to door, talking to people in that great country about Christ and inviting them to church. I remember going out one day years ago with a pastor by the name of Hipolita. And Hipolita had once lived in the United States. He came to know Christ in the United States and felt a call to go back into Mexico, his home country, and to become a pastor. And we were going door to door, and after we'd done that, it was a Wednesday, we were getting ready to go to church, and he said, "Hey, I want you to come back with me." And so we were walking down this path, and we walked down to this field, and we walked down this dirt road, and we came upon this, like a metal shack. It looked like something where you would put your lawnmower in and tools for outside. And so we walked, got closer to this little metal shack, and I realized this was this pastor's house. And so we went inside the house, and there was a table, a stove, there was a sheet that separated the kitchen from the bedroom. His wife was there with a baby in her arms, mud floors. And on the table, there was a shiny Bible, Thompson chain length reference Bible, in Spanish. And I thought I was being stoic and being cool, but I guess he kind of read my eyes. And he looked at me and he said, "Estamos contentos, hermano. Estamos contentos," which means we are content, my brother. We are content. Food, roof, and the Word of God, the bread of life. Teach us. Let's pray. God, we are modern people living in this very fascinating modern world. And God, so many times we, all of us here, get consumed by things, by stuff, by schedules, by people. And also, God, we find ourselves in turbulent waters, or we find ourselves in storms. And God, we've forgotten to depend upon you for this daily bread. God, I pray today that you would help us to do that today. God, it's my prayer if there's some people here who have never really trusted in you, some men and some women who have never really taken that step of trust, where they've turned over their life to you and said, "I don't understand everything, but God, I know that I need you in my life. I know that I need to turn over control of my life to you." God, may today be that day. Lord, I know others here know you. They're following you. They're living one day at a time, trusting you for that daily bread. And God, you're leading them today to become a part of this family, this church community. God, may they stand and come and make their way down these aisles in just a few moments. This is our prayer. We give this time of invitation, and we ask in Jesus' name.
4: I'm going to ask you to look right up here and ask that no one leave or move for any reason. This is such an important time of our worship service. This is the time we call the invitation. It's a time where every one of us is given the opportunity to respond to what God has been saying to us as we have opened up God's Word this morning. The Holy Spirit of God is moving in all of our lives to bring us to a new and closer relationship with Him. Maybe today, for the very first time, you realize you don't know. You've never experienced a personal relationship with Jesus Christ. And today, the bread of life is reaching out to you. Maybe today you would like to become a part of this family. You've been checking us out. You've been visiting for a while. But today you'd like to go from attending to belonging. You want to become a part of our family. We are welcoming you this morning. However God is speaking to you today, in just a moment, I'm going to pray. And then we're going to sing a song of commitment, a song of invitation. Come just as you are. When we begin singing that song, if God is leading you to make a decision for Him in any area of your life, we're going to ask you to come. You see, our pastors are down here. We'll have some of our new member team. He'll come. However God is leading you today, you respond as He leads you. Father, thank you so much for your word. And we pray today, Lord, that as we have heard your word, we'll not just be hearers, but today we'll be doers. Draw all of us to you today is our prayer in Jesus' name. Amen. As Jeff and our choir begin to sing this song, Come Just As You Are, as we sing, you come.

Let's welcome our brother this morning as he has come forward. We're going to speak with him for just a few moments. If you did not come forward today, but yet you sense God was beginning to draw you to him, after our service is over with, we'll have folks at both the red doors who would love to visit with you, pray with you about any area of your life. Again, if God's leading you, don't leave today without speaking to someone.

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0: You've been praying about the same thing for months, maybe years. You've begged, bargained, and pleaded with God, but the heavens seem silent. You start to wonder, is God even listening? Does he care about what I'm going through? Why won't he answer? Sometimes God's silence isn't rejection. It's a call to come closer and redirect your life. Sometimes he's working behind the scenes in ways you can't see. And sometimes his not yet is protecting you from something or preparing you for something better than what you've asked for. Isaiah 55, 8 and 9 reminds us, "My thoughts are not your thoughts, neither are your ways my ways, declares the Lord. As the heavens are higher than the earth, so are my ways higher than your ways, and my thoughts than your thoughts." God sees the whole picture when you can only see today. Prayer isn't about getting what you want. It's about connecting with the one who loves you. Jesus showed his love for you when he died for your sin and invites you into a relationship. Call or text Need Him Global at 888-633-3446. Talk with a Christian who can answer your Jesus questions and help you understand God's heart in prayer.
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1: It's 82 and mostly cloudy. Wind is from the south-southeast at 15 to 20 miles per hour. A few showers today with a high in the upper 80s. Tonight, mostly cloudy with a low in the upper 70s. Then tomorrow, rain showers with a high in the upper 80s. Mostly cloudy tomorrow night with a low in the upper 70s. It's 82 and mostly cloudy.
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0: Well, if you're not awake, you're awake now, ready to go. We are so glad that you're here today. What a joy. My name is Pastor Greg Mott, and I have the joy of being the pastor here at Houston's First. And so thank you so much for being here on this Easter morning. You know, for thousands of years, there's been a call and response on Easter morning where the leader says, "He is risen." And then the congregation says, "He is risen indeed." And we're going to do that today to be able to declare that. So with all of your heart, all of your vocal cords, all of that, what you got, "He is risen.
1: He is risen.
0: He is risen." All right, man, we want you to take a minute and say hello to everybody around you and just tell them Happy Easter.

back. And before you're seated, scoot to the middle if you can and leave those aisle seats open for folks that are coming in late. That would be great. We are so glad that y'all are here today. Go ahead and take a seat. Man, what a joy. What a joy. We're so glad to have you. Well, our church is a church that we want you to feel welcome here. If you're new, if you're a guest, if someone has brought you along, we're going to have a great time together. We're going to worship together. It's going to be a powerful time. I'm going to open up the Bible and share with us out of God's Word a great message that you can have for your heart. And it's just an amazing time, Easter, to join together. To think about all over the world this is happening, celebrating the resurrection. Even in our city, it's happening in this very moment. In our Cypress campus, our Siena campus, our downtown campus, here at the Loop, Digital Family as well, watching, broadcasting right now on Channel 2, which is our Channel 11. Channel 2 is at 8 a.m. It's amazing. We're just getting the gospel out all over the city. So let's just have this moment. Yeah, let's cheer for that. That's good. Let's rest in this moment. I promise we're going to have you out of here at a good time. I'm hungry too, okay? So we're going to have a great time. Let's just worship together as we enjoy this Easter together.

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A man of humble beginnings, a teacher whose words pierce the heart, a servant who denied comfort and dignity to make himself the lowest of men. Who is this king? A man dragged in front of the crowds and city officials, a prisoner on display, beaten and scarred, mocked and humiliated. Hail, King of the Jews! Spilling out from the ones who held him captive. Yet, he did not say a word. Who is this king? A spotless lamb led to the slaughter, a savior nailed to a cross, stripped of his pride and left to die. A sacrifice surrendered to the dark, so the light of the world could come. Who is this king?

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Yes, he is the one broken for the sins of the world, the one who came with

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King Jesus, today we realize and we recognize that you are reigning, risen Savior. So we bring you this offering of worship. We lay it before you.

Well, we are so glad that you're here, as I've said before, and excited about this time in Easter. Such a joy, such a privilege, such a blessing. Easter is so much fun because of the candy that you get. That's amazing. The eggs and the chocolate bunnies and all of those sort of things are great. Robin eggs are my favorite. That's my best go-to Easter candy. But to have all of that, but I love the beauty of Easter. You get the lilies, you get the tulips, you get the flowers, you get all the beautiful colors. You get all the beautiful dresses and outfits, ladies, that you wear. And guys, we get the beauty of sitting and watching basketball continually. It's awesome. It's great to be able to have, or tennis or golf or whatever you're into. So there's a beauty of Easter, which is great. We are going to have lunch, just as you will, in just a little bit. And this will be on our lunch table. I'm going to take this from the church back home. And it's a beautiful picture and a beautiful glasses here as well. And we were trying to figure out who in our family did this belong to. And we couldn't figure it out. But we know that it goes back to possibly the 1930s. So a great grandmother passed down on and on, or a great aunt, something like that. And you end up getting this. It's from Europe, and it's hand-painted, hand-blown, beautiful. I guess we probably had six glasses at some point. We broke a few. We only got three. But to be able to have this gorgeous thing, it symbolizes the beauty of Easter when it will be on our table. See, there was an ugliness of the cross, but there's a beauty of the empty tomb. And this picture symbolizes a desire to be emptied out. And the cup symbolizes, as they're empty, whoop, not quite empty, almost empty there. And these cups symbolize that there is an emptiness that needs to be filled. And that's what the beauty of Easter is as well, that Jesus is filling us in our emptiness. I want you to look, if you will, in Matthew chapter 28, verses 1 through 5 is where we're going to be, actually verse 6. And we're going to look at this in Matthew 28, beginning in verse 1. And I'll tell you as we go along a little bit, we'll learn some things together. Here's what it says. After the Sabbath, as the first day of the week was dawning. Now, in the Jewish culture, Sabbath was on Saturday. This verse is the reason why we worship as Christians on Sunday. We worship on Sunday to celebrate the resurrection. That's why we worship on Sunday. So here it is again. After the Sabbath, as the first day of the week was dawning, Mary Magdalene and the other Mary went to view the tomb. And there was a violent earthquake because an angel of the Lord descended from heaven and approached the tomb. He rolled back the stone and was sitting on it. His appearance was like lightning, and his clothing was as white as snow. And the guards were so shaken by fear of him that they became like dead men. And the angel told the women, "Do not be afraid, because I know you are looking for Jesus, who was crucified. He is not here. He is risen, just as he said. Come and see the place where he lay." The first thing that we see here in this passage, as it's talking about the Sabbath and then moving into Sunday, we see the angel coming down. An amazing, amazing picture. Here's what it is. Just the first few verses in, it doesn't take us long to realize our emptiness and God's power. These ladies are running to the tomb in an empty heart because they're grieving the death of Jesus. They were there on Good Friday. They saw it, and they're running with an empty heart, not realizing it's going to be an empty tomb. And as they run with an empty heart, they realize God's power. Now, let me tell you about these ladies for just a second, because what they do, these ladies actually prove the authenticity of the New Testament. Now, I could give you 100 different ways of proving the authenticity of the New Testament, but I'm just going to give you a couple, because I think there's some of us, we wonder, well, did somebody just make all this up? They just write all this down? Well, first of all, we've got two Marys here. There's seven Marys in the New Testament, so it can get really confusing. Neither one of these are Mary, the mother of Jesus, okay? None of these are the Virgin Mary. So these two Marys, though, we've got Mary Magdalene, that if you were to look into the scriptures, you would find that seven demons came out of her before she became a believer. So she's got a checkered past, can we say that, to say the least?
Then we've got the other Mary. Now, wouldn't it be cool if your name was in the Bible? Wouldn't that be awesome if you were mentioned in the Bible and people are still talking about it today? But wouldn't it kind of stink to be called the other Mary? I mean, that's kind of a lame way to get described, right? So you're like, well, we got all these other Marys. But the other Mary, and then she got written down for all of, you know, eternity. Here we have the other Mary. Well, this other Mary, we know from the book of Mark that she is the mom of two disciples. So we've got a picture of the grace of God here. We've got a lady, one Mary, that seven demons have come out of, whoa. And we got another Mary that she's got two sons that are disciples. Anybody can come to the tomb. Anybody can come to the cross. Jesus welcomes anybody. If you got a lot of good stuff going on, come on over. If you got a lot of bad stuff going on, come on over. You got a bad past, a good future,

on a long time. We still got Matthews, we still got Marks, we got Luke's and John's, we got Mary's. We don't have a lot of Habakkuk's, not a lot of Habakkuk's left, but just because it's hard to pronounce, but we got a lot of these names that are going on. But if you look at names, you can almost pick generations. Let me just give you a family lineage from me. See if you could pick out who my grandparents were, who my parents are, and then me and my wife. I know you'll get that one right. But my grandparents, their names were Harvey and Manta Ray. Praise God that did not get passed down, right? Harvey and Manta Ray. So they would be called Harvey and Ray. You'd say that sounds like a kind of pre-World War II born people right there. Then you get down to my parents and you got Rick and Trish. Okay, sounding good for the 40s, sounding like a good way to be born in there. Then you get to me, Greg, and my wife, Kelly. At that moment you go, those are kids from the 70s right there. There's no doubt about that. Solid 70s names of Greg and Kelly. Well, Mary, they show that this is a part of the authenticity of the scriptures. Second thing it does is this. Do you know that God always gets it right on the value of people? But we oftentimes get it wrong, don't we, as humans? God, though, always gets it right. Ladies, in these days, these biblical days of the New Testament, not because of God, but because of the society at the time, God always gets it right. We do not always get it right. Ladies were not allowed to be courtroom witnesses. You could not be a part as a witness as a lady in a courtroom case. Now, the good news of that is you never had jury duty, ladies, so that's not too bad. But the bad news is there was a value statement that was placed on that. Now, God from Genesis has always had a value upon men and women. The greatest thing that's ever happened for women's rights is Jesus Christ and God the Father, right? Because we're made in the image of God. But the society had it wrong. So if somebody was making up this document, if somebody was writing down the New Testament, going, let me come up with something I can come up with here, they would have never chose two women to be the first witnesses to the tomb. It would have ruined the credibility of the resurrection. But God's got a different plan, doesn't he? And instead, we end up with these two ladies are standing strong, and the soldiers, these big, gruff security soldier guys, they are laying like dead men in fear of the angel. So we see this proof of the scriptures of what is happening. Look at verse 5. And the angel told the women, "Do not be afraid, because I know you are looking for Jesus who was crucified. He is not here, for he has risen." Anytime you're playing Bible trivia, if they ever ask you what the angel said, always say, "Do not fear," okay? You're gonna get it right 85% of the time. Do not fear. Why? This angel shows up. We see the power of God. The angel shows up and he looks like lightning. He's white as snow. An earthquake has happened. A stone that's 2,000 pounds has been rolled away. It took a group of men to do it. It takes an angel's one finger to push it off. And so this angel is here and they see the power of God. He's just sitting on the stone. He's just hanging out. And this angel has to tell them, "Do not be afraid." The soldiers are already laying down as dead men, but the women are standing strong. Why? Do not be afraid. When you're walking with God, do not fear. These ladies are standing strong and the soldiers are laid out on their backs. Why? Do not be afraid when you are walking with God. You may not like it. You may not want it. But do not be afraid of it. God's got you. He's gonna take care of you. When you're not walking with God, you should fear that. And in this moment, they're standing strong in the power of God. The lightning, earthquake, angel rolling back stones, white clothes, something different is going on. This person in the tomb is not a normal person. This is the Son of God, and do not be afraid. You know, there's a lot to fear in our worlds, don't we? Parents, we fear things for our kids. Grandparents, you fear things for your grandparents. We fear things in our society. We fear things in the economy. We fear things in our jobs. We fear things in our homes. We fear things in traffic. There's a lot to be afraid of. Do not be afraid. Hear it on Easter morning. Trust God. Walk with God. Follow God. He will take care of you because heaven knows what you're looking for. It said, the angel said, "I know what you're looking for. You're looking for Jesus." And what happens in our lives is we all know we have needs. We all understand that. We realize there's no doubt, there's no question that we are an empty cup. We know, we realize we have needs. We have things that we need in our life. Though we grab the wrong things sometimes and we say, "Oh Lord, if I could just have a little bit more money, if I could just have a better job, if I could just
be single and get married, if now that I'm married, if we could just have kids, that

0: that I'm married with kids, if the kids could just be quiet just for a little bit, Lord, just for a little bit. Father, I need this, and more of this, and less of this, and more of this, and I want, and we just keep putting all these things in, and we end up in a place where we put stuff into our hearts and our souls that God wasn't intending for us to put in there. He wasn't wanting us to find this to be the meaning of life. But we take our empty cups, and just like the ladies with an empty heart, they run to the tomb, and he says, look, I know what you're looking for. You're looking for Jesus. Here's what we're looking for, team. We're looking for, as humans, a way to connect earth and heaven. And God has sent from heaven to earth his son so that we don't have to have this worried in our life. We can trust him to fill our lives. What is it that you've been putting in? What is it I've been putting in? What do we keep thinking? One more thing, one more of those, one more dollar, one more job, one more this, one more that. That'll fill me up. I'll finally get there if I can get there. I remember when I was 16 years old, I didn't know Christ. I was just a kind of good old American Christian, didn't go to church much. And I knew that there was a friend of mine that had a heart that seemed to be filled up. And I began to ask questions, and October 21st, 1986, almost 40 years ago, I asked Jesus Christ to fill my heart and to fill my soul. And I asked him, Lord, I just pour out these things. I've been looking for popularity. I've been looking for approval. I've been looking for all these things. And I just finally just poured it out to him and said, Lord, I need you to fill my heart and you to do something. And I'm still talking about it almost 40 years later because it's that good. It's that important. God knows what you're looking for. God knows better than you and I know what we're looking for. But you know what? Somebody else knows what we're looking for. Amazon knows what you're looking for. You ever find that you say something at home and then you open up your phone and you're like, well, how did they know I needed a new pair of tennis shoes? You ever find that you'll start clicking on a few things and then you'll have this and you'll have that and all of a sudden your feed is filled with it. Do you know that we as humans, every day you and I leave behind 5,000 digital signals by what we scroll, by what we click, by where we go, by what we watch, by what we buy, but what we just pause on. A couple weeks ago, I got in my feed a thing from Ronald Reagan. I like Reagan. It was great. I looked at it, and it was a joke that he told at the beginning of the speech. It was a really funny joke, so I showed it to my wife as well. I have, over the last few weeks, gotten more Ronald Reagan stuff than I've ever gotten in my life. I'm like, child of the 80s. I'm back. Here I am. All right, give me some parachute pants and Ronald Reagan. I'm ready to go. Why? Because I paused on it. I showed it. I watched it a couple times. And then the feed just starts to begin to feed it over and over and over. So you think it's just came, it just was your size and your color and just what you like. And that happened by accident. They are pulling you in. They're pulling you in. A journalist for the Washington Post asked Google, I want you to give me all the information you have on me. The file was 5.5 gigabytes, which in layman's terms is 3 million Word documents that they had. So I say quickly, do not be afraid. Do not be afraid, right? But more than Google, more than Amazon, more than any digital platform, Christ knows what you need. God knows what you need. Psalm 139 says, Lord, you know me. You have searched me and you know me. Matthew chapter 6, verse 8 says, your Father in heaven knows what you need before you even ask. And the wisdom of life is when we take what God says we need instead of trying to come up with what we think we need. See, here's the deal. We fill our lives with things that don't work. God fills our lives with things that are for eternity. Jeremiah chapter 2, verse 13, it's an Old Testament verse, and it's a pretty amazing verse. It says this, for my people have committed a double evil. They have abandoned me, the fountain of living water, and they have dug cisterns for themselves. That means wells, cracked cisterns that cannot hold water. And that's what we do, don't we? They can't hold water. That's why we need more of it. C.S. Lewis put it like this, the great British scholar and theologian and amazing Christian philosopher, even amazing guy. He said this, it would seem that our Lord finds our desires not too strong, but too weak. We are half-hearted creatures fooling around with drink and sex and ambition. when infinite joy has been offered to us. Blaise Pascal, the famous mathematician, spun it a different way. Last quote for you. There is a God-shaped vacuum in the heart of every man, which cannot be satisfied by any created thing. God has made our hearts. God has brought us into this world empty so that we could be filled by the power and the strength of God. And that fullness is found in the empty cross and the empty tomb. The fullness is found in the empty cross and the empty tomb. When we think about that, that fullness, that's what we're looking for. That's what we're asking for. That's what we're seeking. Circle that word fullness in your listening guide. Jesus was crucified, it tells us in chapter 28, verse 5. He is risen from the dead, he tells us in verse 6. God's math is different, guys. God can take 5 loaves and 2 fish and he can feed 5,000 people. God can celebrate the one that has come back to Christ or come to Christ over the 99 that are on the mountainside of sheep. God's math is different. Listen to God's math. God's math is an empty cross plus an empty tomb plus an empty heart equals a full life. Empty plus empty equals full. That's God's math. God takes 0 and adds 0 and ends up with infinity. God takes nothing in the tomb, nothing in our hearts, and gives us everything. His math is different. He's God. He's different. And he does that through the empty cross of the crucifixion, and he does it through the empty tomb of the resurrection. Now, why did Jesus have to die? Have you ever wondered that? Why didn't God just go, hey, everybody's forgiven sins. We're all going to have, don't worry about it from here, right? That'd have been a whole lot easier. All throughout the Bible, there's a payment for sin. We've wronged a holy God, and true justice requires there has to be a payment. And that payment, it says in Romans, the wages of sin is death, but the free gift of life is eternal life through Christ Jesus our Lord. And so here we have, there's got to be a payment for death, and that payment has got to be a blood sacrifice. And we see that all throughout the Old Testament. Genesis chapter 3, Adam and Eve, they covered themselves in fig leaves. They tried to kind of put something in their glass. And he says, no, I'm going to slay an animal, and I'm going to shed his blood, and I'm going to cover you with animal skin. Abraham and Isaac, the ram's horns are caught in the thicket. Abraham is gonna have to sacrifice Isaac, but then God provides a substitution. And that substitution, the ram, is the substitution and the atonement there instead of Isaac. It's found in Genesis chapter 22. Moses and the Passover lamb that our Jewish friends are celebrating Passover. In Exodus chapter 12, you take a lamb and you slay the lamb and you take the blood of the lamb and you put it over the doorpost of your house and the death angel will pass over you. Well, we take as Christians the Passover lamb of Jesus and take the blood that was shed by Jesus on the cross and we put it over the doorpost of our hearts so that the Passover would happen in the sense that we wouldn't pay for our sins. Jesus has paid for our sins with the blood of the Lamb. Remember a couple of weeks ago, if you were in church, I gave you the teaching, the triumphal entry. Jesus came down from through the Kidron Valley, through the Mount of Olives down to Kidron Valley. And in the East Gate, where all millions of lambs would go through the East Gate into the place of the tabernacle, the temple, to be able to be slaughtered and to pay for sin. And Jesus came right through there because he's the Lamb of God. Behold, the Lamb of God, not a Lamb of God, the Lamb of God. Jesus on the cross was our substitution. He died in your place and in my place. And he died an ugly death. These are thorns taken from Jerusalem and that are taken from Jerusalem on the Mount of Olives. I'll show you a picture of them just so you can get a good view. This is this exact branch. So like an inch and a half. This isn't a sticker burr in your backyard. These thorns were taken and made to be the crown of thorns that Jesus wore, shoved into his head, nails in his hands, nails in his feet, a spear in his side, spat upon, mocked, all of those things. And this came actually from the Mount of Olives. Now, a church member brought this to me. And he was very quick to say, I did not steal these. They were cutting them down. And I asked if I could have one. So I said, okay, good. You're absolved. That's fine to be able to have that. Because, you know, if you just got to take one, like every Christian would go in there and ruin the whole deal, right? So they were cutting them, trimming them back, and he got to take one. So this is actually from Jerusalem. Jesus paid the price for me and you. Now, here's the great story. No one takes my life. I willingly lay it down. Out of his love, he knew what you needed. He knew what you wanted in your soul. And he laid down his life for you. And then he rose again from the grave. Why? He rose from the grave to show that he conquered sin and he conquered death. That's an amazing thought, that death is conquered. And that's one of the things we really fear as humans. I fear that what's gonna happen, Lord? Well, there's 100% chance that it's happening. And we fear it. And Jesus says, you don't have to fear it. Don't be afraid. I've taken care of your forgiveness on the cross. If you'll receive me and trust in my forgiveness, I have then risen again from the grave to show that I'm conquering death and I'm greater than death, and that sin is laid in the grave, and that your soul, if you know Christ as Savior, your soul and my soul will empty out your grave and to be able to go to heaven when you die. So Christ is putting all these things together on Easter to say, here's the ugliness of the cross, and here's the beauty of Easter that we have at the empty tomb. An amazing, amazing thought. See, here's how it works. As we said, we're putting things into our lives, these little things in our lives saying, no, I don't need God, I need this. I don't need God, I need this. No, I don't need God, I need this. And we're trying to do the same thing everybody's been trying to do for a long, long time. And what Christ says is, look, I'm gonna pay for that on the cross. And if you, all you have to do is to take all of this that fills your life and just pour it out to me in front of the cross. Let me take that. And I'll pay that price on the cross, and I'll die for you, and I'll forgive you of all of your sin. And I'll come in to live inside of you. And so I'll take all that stuff. You won't have to worry about that again. And all you need to know is I just want you to be aware that I created you empty, but I wanna fill you. And I've sent my son, Jesus, who is filled. A pitcher is intended to be emptied, and a cup is intended to be filled. And I've sent my one and only son. It says in Philippians chapter 2, it says, and he emptied himself out. And Jesus, we've given all of our sin at the cross, and now, Lord, we want you to fill us up. As you've emptied yourself out, fill us with the living water. Oh, Lord, fill those that we love as well. May they come to Christ. We're praying for them. We're seeking them, God. Do your work and fill them. They're empty as well. You made us empty, intending us to be filled. And Lord, do this in our world, Father. Our world's a mess. We pray for your gospel to go throughout the world. As you emptied yourself out for the world, you poured everything out so that Christ, the cross, is empty. The tomb is empty. Jesus has emptied himself out. Watch. So that we can be full. Empty cross, empty tomb, full hearts. Yes. Wow. Better than any glass rock I could throw in my own jar. Our empty hearts plus his empty tomb equals our eternal fullness. He came to this earth to be emptied out. It says in 2 Corinthians chapter 8, it says, he who was rich, full, became poor, emptied, so that we who were poor, empty, could be full, rich. He made a trade with us. And so I tell you this, that's the beauty of Easter. An empty cross, an empty tomb, so that we can have a full heart. He knows your joys. He knows your trials. He knows your challenges. He knows your personality. He knows every hair on your head. And hear me, he loves you. And not only does he love you, he likes you. And he wants a relationship with you. And maybe you're feeling like, well, man, I'm Mary Magdalene. I mean, talk about seven demons. I got some problems over here. I've done a lot of stuff. Maybe you're like, no, I hadn't really done that bad of stuff. I the mom of two disciples with the other Mary. Everybody, has to come to the same cross in the same tomb, to the same Savior, and his name's Jesus. And that's Easter, and that's the cross. Do you know him? Are you walking with him? Are you trusting him? Do you realize he's got something better for all of us than we have for ourselves? Don't be afraid. Just trust him. He'll lead you where he wants to lead you. Take you where he wants to take you. Let's pray. Father, we come in Jesus' name. We thank you, Lord, that you came, Jesus, as we heard in Philippians, to be poured out, to be emptied. No one took your life from you. You gave it. You could have called angels down when you were on the cross. You didn't do it. You waited for the angels to be at the empty tomb. And so we thank you, Lord. Bring us fullness. We have empty cups and empty glasses, Lord. But you said the thief comes to steal, kill, and destroy, but you have come to give us life and give us life abundantly, John 10:10. And so I just ask you, congregation, digital family as well, do you know Jesus as your Savior? Man, I can't think of a better day. I don't know that I could present it any more clearly to you. Do you know Christ as your Savior? I want to give you an opportunity to just with the sincerity of your heart and the whisper of your lips to just pray and place your faith in Christ and his empty cross and his empty tomb to be on your behalf, to give you a full life. Pray this with me if that's you. Jesus, I know that I have filled my life with a lot of things. I've been looking for something and I realize now it's you. I ask you to forgive me of my sins. I pour my sins out at the cross. I ask you to be my Savior. Forgive me of my sins. Live in my heart. Save my soul. Fill my cup. I place all my faith and trust in you. Your cross and your tomb to fill my heart. If you prayed that, Jesus filled your cup spiritually. If you know Christ as your Savior, maybe you're just not walking. The Bible's real, it's true. You don't have to be afraid following him. Just trust. Take a moment and just say, Lord, I want to walk with you. I need you. Fill my life. Jesus, we're grateful. We love you. Thank you for the empty cross and the empty tomb so we can have full hearts. In Jesus' name, amen.
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3: 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The Apostle Paul talked about that long before modern medicine. In fact, in Romans 12:2, he said we can be transformed when our minds are no longer thinking the way the world does, but by aligning our thoughts with God's truth. 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
4: I'm Miriam Neff with New Beginnings. I know, faith is believing when we can't see what God is doing. Hebrews 11 gives us 15 real-life examples of people who exercised faith, believed, and acted when they couldn't see what was ahead. That's how we should live. But Scripture is full of paradoxes. God could have just told us how to live, write a book of instructions for us to read, but He knows us and He gave us more. He put a face on faith and sent Jesus. We could watch, listen, know, see what real living is like for people who love God. There have been times in my life when faith needed a face. Injustice rolled down and won the day. Jesus being killed unjustly put face on faith. We need that.
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7: It's 84 and cloudy. Wind is from the south-southeast at 15 to 20 miles per hour. A few showers today with a high in the upper 80s. Tonight, mostly cloudy with a low in the upper 70s. Then tomorrow, rain showers with a high in the upper 80s. Mostly cloudy tomorrow night with a low in the upper 70s. It's 84 and cloudy.

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1: I'm kind of glad I got the answer machine and not a person, because I just wanted to leave you guys a thank you message for all you do. 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Have a wonderful day. Thanks very much.
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1: Hetty Green was called America's greatest miser. But when she died in 1916, this is a long time ago, when she died in 1916, she left an estate valued at $100 million. It's a lot of money in 1916. But Hetty Green was so miserly that she said she ate cold oatmeal because it was too expensive to heat the water, to warm it. Her son had a severe leg injury, and it was so severe that she was delaying trying to find a free clinic where it could be treated, and she delayed so long it had to be amputated. Well, that's a strange lady, folks. Die with $100 million in your estate, and your son loses his leg, that's really not understanding how to use your resources. Now, the book of Ephesians is written to Christians like that.

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0: This is John MacArthur with more Portraits of Grace. I'm sure it'll come as no surprise to you when I say that Christians struggle with sin. Well, as you mature in Christ, the frequency of your sin may decrease, but your sensitivity to it will increase. That doesn't mean you're more easily tempted, but rather you're more aware of the subtleties of sin and how it dishonors God. As a believer, your first response to sin should be to confess it. In fact, confession of sin is a distinguishing characteristic of a true believer. 1 John 1:9 literally says that Christians are the ones who continually confess their sins and who are being continually cleansed from all unrighteousness. What a wonderful truth. This is John MacArthur, praying that you're continuing to be portraits of grace.
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1: It's 84 and cloudy. Wind is from the south at 15 to 20 miles per hour. Today, thunderstorms with a high in the upper 80s. A few showers tonight with a low in the upper 70s. Then tomorrow, thunderstorms with a high in the upper 80s. Tomorrow night, partly cloudy with a low in the upper 70s. It's 84 and cloudy.

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1: It's 84 and cloudy. Wind is from the southeast at 10 to 15 miles per hour. Today, thunderstorms with a high in the upper 80s. A few showers tonight with a low in the upper 70s. Then tomorrow, thunderstorms with a high in the upper 80s. Tomorrow night, partly cloudy with a low in the upper 70s. It's 84 and cloudy.
2: These days, a lot of attention is being generated on the subject of end times and what God has in store for the future. And so on today's edition of Ask Pastor Mike, we're diving into a scriptural discussion about the millennial kingdom here on Focal Point.

0: And welcome to Focal Point. I'm your host, Dave Drew. And today, Pastor Mike Fabares helps us get a clear understanding of what Scripture really says about the millennial kingdom and God's plan for the future. Whether you've been carrying your own questions about this topic or have barely even heard about it, today's talk is sure to be eye-opening. So let's join Executive Director Jay Wharton and Mike Fabares as we step inside the pastor's study for today's edition of Ask Pastor Mike. Jay?
1: Thank you, Dave. I am here with Pastor Mike. And Pastor Mike, we've had a lot of questions that have come in about the millennial kingdom over the past couple of months. So I've compiled those all together, and I want to ask you some of the questions that our listeners have been asking. But I thought it might be a good time to start with, what is the millennial kingdom? Where will it be? What's its purpose? And maybe we can start there.
2: Sure. And that's a great question. Millennium is a word that means a thousand, and just that's what it means, and it's repeated that there will be a thousand-year period. It's repeated six times. At least the word is enlisted there, 1,000 years, in Revelation chapter 20. And that particular description of it is a good description. I mean, let me just look at it here. Satan is going to be bound for 1,000 years. He's going to be thrown into a pit. It's going to be shut. It's going to be sealed. He's not going to deceive the nations anymore until the 1,000 years is ended. So it goes on to talk about more detail, but right there, you know, this is a good thing. This is a good time. It's a good period. And it lasts for 1,000 years. And a lot of people have tried to say, well, maybe this is just symbolic or some analogy, but it seems as though with the repeated combination of the words 1,000 years, right, those two words, that we're talking about some period of 1,000 years in the future. And it fits so well with so many other things in Scripture, but it's a time of peace, and it's a time of no response negatively from the enemy, right? The demon, the tempter, the dragon, he's thrown out, he's put away, he's sealed up. He doesn't deceive the nations. So this is a unprecedented reality we haven't had, right? I mean, Genesis 3, we picture human beings in the garden and immediately they're confronted with the tempter. Well, we're going to see life without the tempter. We're going to see the world without the tempter, and Satan is going to be seized for 1,000 years.
1: Where is this millennial kingdom going to be?
2: Yeah, well, on earth. That's the description there in Revelation 20. We've got a time period that is going to start to piece together how this all fits in my theology, but a time period on the earth before the restoration of a new heaven and a new earth. What we have is a restoration of the world and the nations and the political system as we know it, but this is before the eternal state. And that's really where this all fits between in the book of Revelation. Even if we just had that, we can lay out that between chapters 6 and 19, we have something called the tribulation, the great tribulation, as Jesus put it in his preaching, a tribulation that has the world has never seen and nor will it ever see again. It's the most horrible time of all. And then in chapter 20, we have this time of peace. We have this time called the 1,000-year period. And then in chapters 21 and 22, we have the eternal state. So this is where it fits. It's still on earth, but it's the last period on earth before God builds a new earth. As 2 Peter 3 says, a new heaven, new earth. Everything's going to be destroyed and completely redone, and we'll have an eternal state set up. And that's what the Bible talks about a lot, the eternal state, eternity. Well, eternity doesn't start until chapter 21, but stuck between the tribulation and the eternal state is one chapter that describes in the first half this 1,000-year period where you have no Satan, and that's a good thing.
1: Won't the earth be in a shambles after the tribulational period, that we're like living in a war zone?
2: Yeah.
1: Will there be any kind of restoration there?
2: Yeah, well, that's the point, restoration. I mean, even when the preaching of the apostles in Acts 3, for instance, talked about the fact that there has to be a restoring of all things that the prophets spoke about. And all of those things that were spoken about by the prophets, and that's the word that's used, translated into English there in Acts 3:21, the restoring of all things. Of course, there's a cleanup operation that takes place. Because just like when the prophets were saying this, in the foreground was the immediate cleanup operation after Babylon had come in and destroyed Judah. You know, the house of David was in shambles, but God was going to bring them back through Ezra and Zerubbabel and Nehemiah in that post-exilic period. And yeah, it was a cleanup operation. It was a restoration. It was a fixing of a house in shambles, but it was turned around. I mean, in record time, even in Nehemiah's day, we built the walls in 52 days. We see that. the kind of rebuilding that's going to take place, yes, it will be in a shambles initially. But the good news is the one who's causing the biggest mess, the dragon, the ancient serpent, the devil, Satan, that's what he's called, all there in Revelation 21, will be tied up, sealed up, chained up. He will not have a part in this, and Christ will be ruling and reigning, and now we're going to clean the place up. Just after, you know, you can picture any, a hurricane, a typhoon, a tornado, whatever. Yeah, it can be bad, but it doesn't take long to clean this up, and it's going to be cleaned up without any Sanballat and Tobias, if you know that reference, because when they were trying to clean up Jerusalem after the Babylonian captivity, they had a lot of enemies. They had a lot of naysayers. We won't have any of that there in the beginning of this thousand-year period.
1: So what is the purpose of the millennial kingdom?
2: Yeah, I think the purpose of the millennial kingdom, from my understanding of Scripture, is the fulfillment of God's promises to Israel. And I'd be less apt to believe that all the things that God said about Israel being in charge of everything, being in charge of all the other nations, and all the statements we see throughout the prophets, I could start to be like some of my good friends that have different view on this and say, well, that's all just, I don't know, it's all symbolic and it really is all fulfilled in the church. If it weren't for a handful of passages, and some of them right there in the book of Romans, where it speaks about the fact that God is going to restore Israel when the time of the Gentiles is fulfilled, when he does his work in this world, even as Jesus said in Luke 19 and Luke 21, he's going to have a day when, after this work of advancing the citizenry of the kingdom with an evangelistic effort toward the Gentiles, God is going to bring Israel, national Israel, the descendants of Abraham, back into what he analogizes in Romans 11 as an olive tree, and we're going to have Israel now back in its place. And as it says there in Romans chapter 11, he quotes the prophet Isaiah and says, the deliverer will come from Zion. He will banish all ungodliness from Jacob. This will be my covenant with them when I take away their sins. And there is going to be a banishment of sins. If you just even look at that phrase in that particular quotation from Isaiah, all the prophets really have a theme where there is absolutely a holy reign of the Messiah on the throne in Jerusalem, and that Jerusalem is the head of all the other nations, and God fulfills his promises. And it's said in such clear ways about distinctive Israel, genetic Israel, biological Israel, being a entity that God is not done with. They're enemies, as he goes on to say in that passage, because of the gospel. They reject Christ, right? They're spiritual, religious, theological enemies. But as regards God's promise, his election, right? They're beloved for the sake of the forefathers. And the gifts and the calling of God and the prophecies you could add to that and everything God promised, they're irrevocable. God is going to do what he said he's going to do. And I believe he's going to do it in a very literal way in fulfilling his promises of the nation of Israel in this world where people are still subject to death, where things are still happening in the old order of things. God fulfills his promises to that nation. Not everyone agrees with that. I understand that. But in my study of this and knowing that God has promised that Israel will not depart from him as being a nation, right? The descendants of the children of Jacob, of Israel, they're not going to go away. If they do, the moon would be gone and the sun would be gone. And, you know, he just says it's not going to happen. They're always going to be a nation before him, and that he is going to have them in a special place in this current era before the new heavens and the new earth, ruling and reigning. And so when I read Revelation 20, there's a period for it. It's a thousand-year period, and he's going to do it. And we see so many great promises in the Old Testament that haven't been literally fulfilled, but I believe that's the place when it will happen, because ungodliness is going to be banished from the earth, and we're going to have a time where Satan is chained and sealed and put away, shut up, as it says. He'll be shut up in this place, and we'll have good and righteousness reigning for 1,000 years.
1: You mentioned it briefly, but could you just give a quick rundown of how you see the end times unfolding in your understanding of the Bible?
2: Well, my view on the end times is that right now we are in a period where, though the Jewish apostles asked Jesus, is now the time you're going to restore the kingdom to Israel? Right, that was what the apostles asked him there in Acts chapter 1. He said, no, it's not for you to know the times of the seasons. He didn't say, I'm not going to do it. He said, all that expectation that you have about reading those prophecies literally, it's not now, right? Not for you to know the times of the seasons, but it's time for you to go and make disciples of all the nations. Be my witnesses in Jerusalem, Judea, Samaria, ends of the earth. So that is what Jesus referred to as the times of the Gentiles. That's what Romans 11 refers to as the times of the Gentiles. We're in that time now. God is doing a new thing, a mystery, Paul called it, where he's building this thing called the church. It's made up of Jew and Gentile. We're all in this thing now, evangelistically reaching people for Christ. And when that is done, when the fullness of the Gentiles comes in, then God is going to prepare Israel by taking Jacob, Israel, through a time of trouble. That's what the prophets called in the Old Testament, the time of Jacob's trouble, a time of great tribulation, Jesus said. As Daniel, I think, as I understand Daniel 9, that 70th week of Daniel, where God is going to now prepare his people, and they're going to be distinctive from all the 12 tribes of Israel. Revelation chapter 7, the idea of these 144,000 individual Jewish descendants from all the 12 tribes of Israel, they're there, they're chosen, and they're utilized as missionaries, and we call them saints in the book of Revelation, the people that are rightly aligned to the Messiah, and they're sharing the message everywhere, all around the world in this tribulational period. When the tribulational period comes to an end in Revelation 19, Christ comes back to save his embattled people, Israel, and anyone else who associated with Israel during that time as they put their trust in the Jewish Messiah. That's called the Battle of Armageddon. He comes back and he destroys the nations that are encircling Israel. And so we've got time of the Gentiles, church age. We've got this great tribulational period. We've got a great battle that takes place at the end of that period of time. And then we have the ushering in of the millennial kingdom in Revelation 20. What I may have missed that some of you were looking for is the taking up of the church. We all have to believe in the rapture of the church because it's in the Bible. The question is, where does that fit? And I think it fits before the 70th week of Daniel. I think it fits before the great tribulational period. Not because I'm trying to get out of the trouble of tribulation. We've got plenty of tribulation in the world, but it comes from the world. In the book of Revelation, the tribulation comes from God. The word tribulation, phlipsis, it means to press upon. And it's painful, a painful word to press upon. And the world presses upon the church age now. The time of the Gentiles now, we are being pressed upon and persecuted. And there's tribulation because of the world's opposition to us because of Christ. In the great tribulation, God is pouring out his phlipsis, his pressure, his pressing upon the world and bringing wrath and judgment on the world, I believe, while he is getting, in the time of Jacob's trouble, Jacob, Israel, ready for the Messiah. And they embrace the Messiah in mass. That last generation receives and embraces Christ as they ought to, and as they should have throughout the whole church age, but largely rejecting Christ. And then Battle of Armageddon, the establishment of the millennial kingdom, and then we get into all that we see in Revelation 21 and 22, and that is the eternal state. New heaven, new earth. This new earth's going to come out of heaven, the city of the new Jerusalem, like a bride adorned for her husband, and will set up an eternal kingdom that is forever, a place where there's no more dying, which we see in the millennial kingdom. Satan is going to be released at the end of the millennial kingdom. Of course, he's very active in the tribulational period, and there's death during the millennial kingdom as well. All those things are gone in the last two chapters of the Bible when we have an eternal state where there's no death, there's no crying, no disease, no mourning, no rebellion. Satan is put away not just for 1,000 years, but forever.
1: So just a clarifying question, does the 7-year tribulation run concurrent with the millennial kingdom, or is it consecutive?
2: Yeah, I think the 7-year period is preceding the millennial kingdom. And I'm stuck with that because they're described in very different ways, and one is happening after the next. It's sequential, it's not concurrent.
1: So who is going to be in the millennial kingdom?
2: Well, it talks about the people that have died during the tribulational period coming to life, and they've got eternal bodies now, and they're ruling and reigning with Christ in the millennial kingdom. So I would just read it. Let me look it up here real quick. I saw the thrones and those seated on them. This is Revelation 20, verse 4. And those to whom were given authority to judge or to rule. Also, I saw the souls of those who had been beheaded for the testimony of Jesus and the word of God, and those who had not worshipped the beast or its image, did not receive the mark on their forehead or their hands. They came to life and they reigned with Christ for 1,000 years. So the reigning class, reigning with Christ for 1,000 years, is going to include the people that were executed, died, were martyred in the tribulational period. And it also will include those in the church age, as Jesus clearly said, you follow me in this age, right? During that time of him building the church, you're going to rule and reign with Christ. It's repeated in the first three chapters of the book of Revelation, particularly chapters 2 and 3. You're going to rule and reign. You're going to sit on Christ's throne and you're going to reign. Now, Matthew 19, the 12 apostles are promised they're going to be sitting on 12 thrones judging the 12 tribes of Israel. Well, they're Christians in the church age, right? They're people that are going to be leading the first generation of the church, but they're going to be ruling and reigning in glorified, resurrected bodies in the millennial kingdom. And us, right? Even us in 1 Corinthians 6 talks about you ought to be able to solve all the conflicts within your church because you're going to be judging angels, right? There's going to be a time when we are all assuming positions of leadership. Even Jesus's parables about taking charge of 5 cities or taking charge of 10 cities or taking charge of 2 cities. There's a leadership and a ruling and reigning that people that have come to Christ between the time that this church age has begun and the time of the people getting saved through the tribulation, they will have resurrected bodies. But you say, who's going to live in that millennial kingdom? Well, it's got other people that have survived, right? The whole point of Revelation 19 is that Jesus comes back to save the living Jews and all those faithful to the Messiah at that great battle. Right, in Megiddo, in the Battle of Armageddon. That remnant that has been saved, physically saved, we now are going to see populate the millennial kingdom. And when I say populate it, I mean, yeah, the people that are living in unglorified bodies will be procreating, as it says in the Old Testament. They're going to have babies. And if a baby dies at 100, for instance, we read in Isaiah 65, it's like we would mourn them as the loss of an infant. So we've got long periods of time that people are living. I'm assuming back to the Genesis model of people living into the 900s. And you have people being given in marriage and in procreation. But that means that we've got then on the millennial kingdom, in the millennial kingdom, we have people with resurrected bodies ruling and reigning with Christ and people with unresurrected bodies. They're subject to death. They're subject to procreation, getting married, having children. How can that be? People say, well, I say, think back to when Jesus was resurrected. After his resurrection, he's coming and having meals with the apostles. He's showing up and he's saying, touch me. I'm not a ghost, right? Ghosts don't have flesh and bones as you see that I have. John 21, he comes and has breakfast and broils fish and sits there and chews on broiled fish for breakfast with Peter and the apostles. It's like there's no problem with a glorified body having full-blown normal fellowship and interaction with unglorified bodies. But that's the model we're left with. If I'm understanding this right, and I know there's different views on this, but I believe that we're going to have within the millennial kingdom for 1,000 years, glorified and unglorified bodies in 2 different groups of people. And they're going to get along just fine, just like Jesus did with his disciples after his resurrection. And then as we get after that, when that's all done, right, when Satan is released, and there is a short rebellion and God judges and brings in the great white throne judgment to judge all of the dead in that second resurrection, then what we're going to have is an eternal state ushered in where there will be no one with an unglorified body. Everyone will have to have a glorified body because the eternal kingdom, as it's put in 1 Corinthians 15, right? You can't have a mortal inherit the immortal kingdom, the eternal kingdom. So we're going to have everyone in that stage when the world is remade in an eternal state. We're going to have everyone there in an eternal, immortal, resurrected body.
1: So everyone in the millennial kingdom will have a physical body.
2: Yes.
1: Some will be glorified.
2: Yes.
1: Some will be unglorified, we'll call it for now.
2: Right.
1: And are there any other distinctions between those two classes of people? I'm assuming the glorified people, the way you described it, glorified bodies, are the ones that were taken up before the tribulation.
2: Right. That included them, and then also who we've just read in Revelation 20 were killed and martyred during the tribulation.
1: Okay.
2: So what we have is that taking place. The first resurrection is a category of resurrections. A category of resurrections begins with the taking up of the church, the harpazo, the taking up of the church of the rapture, which I believe is before the tribulational period. And it ends, that first resurrection, with those that are resurrected right before the millennial kingdom is inaugurated. So the distinctions between the two are not only that some will be procreating and subject to death, but also that they will not be subject, if you're glorified during that period of time, to the temptation that's going to happen at the end of the tribulational period. Now, Satan is going to be released, and he's going to tempt them. And I tried to tackle this, and you know the book, you've read it, the book I wrote called 10 Mistakes People Make About Heaven, Hell, and the Afterlife. I had a chapter in there about, won't I possibly be able to sin away my position of being saved in the next life? And I answered the question from a biblical perspective. The answer is no. It's kind of a complicated and multifaceted argument. But much like the angels now, who have been through that time of testing, cannot now, we can't make new demons from the angelic class. The elect angels are elect. They did not fall. They did not follow Satan. And they're never going to be subject to temptation the way that they were before that temptation took place. And in the glorified state, I think there's many parallels of what I call a post-innocent reality, where they will not, after that period of having gone through, in our case, conversion to Christ and now glorification, we're not going to be subject to the wiles or the temptations of Satan in our glorified state. So there's a distinction there. And within the glorified folks, there's a distinction, as Jesus often said, between the level of authority that those Christians have. The followers of Christ that are in glorified bodies, some will serve in high-ranking positions. I mean, think of the 12. They're sitting over the 12 tribes of Israel. I mean, that's like the upper crust of the leaders of the kingdom. And then there'll be people that are governing and leading in all different kind of capacities. But in terms of the two categories, yes, some are subject to death. The unglorified folks, they're also subject to temptation at the end when the dragon, the tempter, is released. And they have a point of decision, if you want to put it in human terms, that they're going to face at the end of this millennial kingdom, when it says in that passage in Revelation 20 that he's going to be released. And I'll just read it. When the 1,000 years are ended, this is Revelation 27, Satan will be released from his prison. He'll come out and deceive the nations that are at the four corners of the earth. We're going to see all of this multitude of rebellion at the end of the 1,000-year period. But then, as it goes on to say, he's going to judge them immediately. This is going to be a short time. I hope it's super short, but it's going to be a short time of rebellion, and the folks are going to have to then stand either with Christ or without him.
1: Well, thank you, Pastor Mike. I think that was a very thorough discussion on the millennial kingdom, and I trust that will be a benefit to our listeners. Back to you, Dave.
0: Big questions deserve careful biblical answers. 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
1: One verse, one moment. 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
1: From John 16:33. These things I have spoken to you, so that in me you may have peace. In the world you have tribulation, but take courage. I have overcome the world.

Have you ever thought where you'll go when you die? A recent poll found that more than 4 out of 5 people in the U.S. believed in heaven. They're really interesting.

0: 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Do you know the answer, or are you just hoping for the best? 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
1: It's 85 and cloudy. Wind is from the south-southeast at 15 to 20 miles per hour. A few showers tonight with a low in the upper 70s. Then tomorrow, thunderstorms with a high in the upper 80s. Tomorrow night, partly cloudy with a low in the upper 70s. It's 85 and cloudy.

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1: Welcome back. This episode is actually part of a series that we've done with Dr. Daryl Bach from Dallas Theological Seminary. And please feel free to visit our YouTube channel at Chosen People Ministries US on YouTube, and or just listen back to some prior episodes as well on whatever podcast app that you're listening on, or even on the radio. So God bless you and enjoy.
2: So, hey, Bobby, do us a favor. And I mean, Daryl's been quoting it and referring to it, but let's read a little bit of the covenant. We've read it before in previous programs, but I think it would be a good idea to read 2 Samuel 7, maybe 14 through 17 would be good. Could you do that?
1: Sure. Yeah. So 2 Samuel chapter 7, beginning in verse 14, I will be a father to him, and he will be a son to me. When he commits iniquity, I will correct him with the rod of men and the strokes of the sons of men. But my loving kindness shall not depart from him, as I took it away from Saul, whom I removed from before you. Your house and your kingdom shall endure before me forever. Your throne shall be established forever.
2: So tell me, Daryl, what in those verses should we take most literally?
3: Well, we should take it most naturally in terms of the language. He's talking about the establishment of a throne and a rule. It comes through a dynastic line that's going to endure forever. If there is failure in that dynastic line, God's going to discipline that dynastic line, but eventually there's going to be a permanency to that throne and that rule that'll manifest itself. And that's all seen in the context of the kingship that he is establishing with David, which happens to be located in the zip code that spells out Jerusalem. And so so he's in Jerusalem ruling from Israel. And then there are all kinds of passages in the Hebrew scripture that talk about Jerusalem or Zion being at the center of what God is going to be doing one day. But my favorite passage is Isaiah 19, 23 to 25. I was talking to my class about this today. This is a highway. This highway runs from Egypt, not today necessarily an ally of Israel, and Assyria, certainly not historically an ally to Israel, in what is not the M1 or the Interstate 1, but is the W1, the Worship One Highway. In the Worship One Highway, Assyria and Egypt are going to worship in Jerusalem, and Israel, Assyria, and Egypt will all be called the people of God with different names, but all be part of the people of God. God's in the business of taking a strange people and reconciling them to himself in this corporate dimension, with Israel being at the hub one day of where Christ will sit and where that rule will emanate from.
2: So there are a couple of passages in the Old Testament that really align with this way of looking at this text and really shape the hope that we have for the future. I mean, as believers in Yeshua, in Jesus, we have a hope of heaven. We have a hope of his soon return. For those of you who are right, like Daryl, have a pre-tribulational rapture, if you even know what that means. But so these are parts of the blessed hope, elements of it that we have. But there's more to it, because there is all of these aspects of the sin being lifted from the earth, and what we groan for, according to Paul, Romans 8, we will no longer groan for, because the fields will be cleared and the sins will be taken away. And it will not just be for Israel, it'll be for everyone. So we're looking forward to that, right?
3: Exactly. In fact, I tell people, imagine the nations all liking each other. Imagine there being no need for the United Nations building having to adjudicate wars and violence. Imagine a world in which everybody gets along. So I tell people this picture of reconciliation, which is at the corporate dimension of what salvation is about, that we almost never talk about, but actually is part of the point. It even shows up in a text on salvation like Ephesians 2, where the Gentiles in 11 to 13 are seen as being far away from God. They've been brought near as those far away to those who were near, the Jews who were participating in these promises from the very beginning. And they're now reconciled to one another in Christ. And now everyone is a citizen of what it is that Christ brings, looking forward to what it is Christ will bring. And part of what he will bring is a peace to the entire earth. The whole point of the kingdom hope coming out of the Hebrew scripture and in Second Temple Judaism was that the saints would be vindicated, righteousness would be established, evil would be defeated, and we would all live at peace with God and with one another. What a vision.

0: So, Bobby, would you read Isaiah 9, 6, and 7? We've covered that passage for a while. I think it'd be very appropriate to just have you tell us how you see this fitting in, because in Isaiah 9, 6, and 7, of course, in Isaiah 7, 14, we have the great prophecy of Emmanuel, God with us, the virgin birth. But in Isaiah 9, 6 through 7, this is a clear kingdom prophecy. And why don't you read it, Bobby? And then, Daryl, can you comment and tell us how you think it fits in?
1: Sure.
2: All right. So Isaiah 9, verse 6, "For a child will be born to us, a son will be given to us, and the government will rest on his shoulders. And his name will be called Wonderful Counselor, Mighty God, Eternal Father, Prince of Peace. There will be no end to the increase of his government or of peace on the throne of David and over his kingdom, to establish it and to uphold it with justice and righteousness from then on and forevermore. The zeal of the Lord of hosts will accomplish this."
0: How does that work out for you?
3: Well, the first verse, verse 6, identifies who this figure is and all the elements that come with it. He's a counselor because he's wise. He has the power of Almighty God. He functions like an everlasting father sitting over a nation. And he is the Prince of Peace because he's going to bring peace to the world. But I think we often read verse 6, but we often don't pay attention to verse 7.
0: Right.
3: Verse 7 is actually extremely important. His dominion will be vast, like all-encompassing. Like when Jesus said, the Father has given all authority to me. All authority means that there's no authority that he doesn't have. He will bring immeasurable prosperity. It's a time of peace. It's a time of growth. He will rule on David's throne over David's kingdom, which now will be established across all the earth, establishing and strengthening it by promoting justice and fairness. Imagine a country in which justice is a given and fairness is a given. That's what it's saying. And then from this time forever, and then just to add on so you understand how long this goes for, and forevermore. Like, it's not going to end. It's endless. It's eternal. And then it says, the zeal of the Lord of heaven's armies, the Lord of hosts, will accomplish this. This is going to happen. I often say Christian faith is a hope, but it's not a hope like we often use the word, I hope the weather's nice tomorrow. You know, it's not that kind of a hope. No, this is a concrete hope. This is an aspiration that will take place. And that's the point that's being made through these texts. And the authority is total. The peace is comprehensive. It's not only individuals being saved, it's nations being saved from one another. And in a tribalized world, our faith becomes a non-tribalized way to say to people, we can get along.
0: So, Daryl, let's bring it home for this session, and then we're going to start looking. We'll progress towards the new, okay? So,
3: okay.
0: I'm using progress a lot.
2: Love it.
0: You notice that.
2: Yeah.
0: Okay?
2: Yeah.
0: And so let's just talk about this for a second. And I want you to be very non-political, because our folks are Bible people, and so are Bobby and I. And we want to know what the Bible says, and we want our hope shaped by the Word of God and not by man's politics. And so, but just curious. So, is Israel in any way, the modern state of Israel, is it in any way the fulfillment of some of these prophecies of the land belonging to the Jewish people, Jerusalem being the capital, and David sitting on his rightful throne through his greater, greater, greater son, who is Jesus, who obviously is not here yet. We got that one, okay? But there seem to be so many parallels between what's happening today and what's predicted yesterday. And so we know that the fullness, the whole enchilada is not, that's for you Texans, the whole enchilada is not coming until Jesus returns. We got it. But where are we today? Because it really does seem like some of the elements of this future hope that we have been somehow coming to pass in our modern day. So would you help our listeners and our viewers
3: so the people
0: how to
3: of
0: figure
3: Israel,
0: it out?
3: The people of Israel and the nation of Israel as that people has a permanent place in the plan of God. How's that for a short answer?
0: Okay, that's a great answer.
3: Okay, has a permanent place in the plan of God. So that means that any effort to remove the presence of Israel's people or the nation from the land is not a part of what God has intended for humanity as a part of this larger reconciliation that God plans to bring from Israel, emanating from Israel to the world. So that's the baseline. And you told me not to get into politics, so I won't. That's the baseline. The challenge that we have today is that we're not there yet. So, you know, Israel's in the land. Israel is functioning, but Israel is not, as in, considered in mass, believing yet. Okay? There's coming a time when the scripture foresees that a mass of Jewish people will believe and become part of this reconciliation effort that the Messiah is a part of. And that's going to be the basis upon which we're moving very, very close to the realization of all that it is that scripture has in mind.
0: So the modern state of Israel is not it, but it's on its way to it.
3: That's exactly right. It's sort of it. Okay.
0: It's sort there are of elements it, okay? of it that we
3: exactly right. Yeah. It's the I and the IT.
0: So sorry, we have to cut some of this discussion short, but be sure to come back next week and even the week after. Daryl has so much more to say. It's a great way to learn how to see the scriptures through Jewish eyes.

0: pulled my rabbi over to the side. What do you personally think is going to happen to you when you die? I really wanted just to know from my rabbi, what did he think? His answer was, I don't know. The fact that he didn't have an answer for himself really floored me. It made me probably just hold on to what it meant and what it means to be Jewish culturally and traditionally, but not really be thinking about anything really beyond that. I grew up in a really liberal Jewish congregation. I went to Hebrew school. I was involved in Jewish day camps. I was a counselor in overnight camp. I was involved in a Jewish fraternity. I mean, just a lot of these things, but I don't think at any time did I ever really fully know whether I believed that God was real or not. When it came to education or knowledge or information about Jesus, really what I knew was that we are survivors of Christian persecution. So, no, I've never read the New Testament and actually never would have wanted to. I was afraid, actually, of that because I was sure that somewhere in there it had to say something like, let's go to Canaan to get the Jews. I understood from just growing up Jewish about the importance of atonement, and that really made me nervous. If God was even real, I realized that I was just so far away from Him. I was mucky and dirty, and it was as if I was as far away from God as the moon is from me. And I had no way of being able to get back together with God or have atonement. When a good friend of mine ended up getting saved or coming to believe in Jesus, I remember being nervous for him and wondering what this was gonna be like. I didn't even know if God was real, let alone anything about Jesus. But I really saw this change in him. It was like a serenity, a love, and peace and confidence that he had. And I think because of that, I was more open to want to learn a little bit more about what actually happened in his life. When I read the New Testament for the first time, which I had not wanted to read, but when I read it, I was really just surprised and shocked that this was Jewish. And I'm checking all of these parts in the Old Testament and the prophecies in the book of Isaiah that are actually exact for what it was saying in the New Testament, and my mind was blown. It was a book about this man who really was the fulfillment of Scripture. And actually, it was when I was reading about Jesus in the New Testament that I realized that he is actually my way to be able to get back to God. I just couldn't fathom it before, and this was all making sense. I was really taken by him, that he was saying words that were just so true and filling and life-giving to me. And the first thing that I actually said was basically one sentence. And I said, God, I want to just tell you that I am sorry because I have hated your name. And it took me months to be able to go ahead and get to that point where I could be able to thank my God by name. I still have ups and downs in life, but it's a whole nother reality to know and to walk with God and to know that I will actually have the miracle of forgiveness of my muck and forgiveness of my sin. God has given me more love, more patience, but most importantly, forgiveness. And it is my heart cry that my Jewish people would be able to also know the truth of what it means to have forgiveness.
1: 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And now to close us, we're going to finish up with the Aaronic benediction.

0: May the Lord bless you and keep you. May the Lord lift his countenance upon you and be gracious to you. May the face of the Lord shine upon you and give you peace. B'shem shel Yeshua HaMashiach, Sar Shalom, in the name of Jesus the Messiah, the Prince of Peace.
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0: fact of the matter is, Israel matters. Israel matters to God, to America, and to the world. 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
1: It's 83 and cloudy. Wind is from the south-southeast at 15 to 20 miles per hour. A few showers tonight with a low in the upper 70s. Then tomorrow, thunderstorms with a high in the upper 80s. Tomorrow night, partly cloudy with a low in the upper 70s. It's 83 and cloudy.

0: Depression comes when we are mentally beaten down. See, the devil moves in when life starts to engulf you. He comes at you when everything is going terrible and he starts to pump out the lies. God doesn't love you. God doesn't listen to you. God doesn't care about you. Your deliverance is not going to come. You might as well curse God and die. And we have to recognize those lies and reject those lies and you remember and reassure ourselves with the truth.
1: Depression can come upon anyone, even a powerful Old Testament prophet like Elijah. You say, what were his circumstances that sent him into a downward spiral? I mean, God had just given him a great victory up on the mountaintop. But as we all know, we don't get to stay on the mountaintop. You have to come down at some point. And when Elijah came down, he came down hard. Well, what can we learn about depression from the life of Elijah? You'll discover that answer today on From His Heart with Pastor Jeff Shreve, with the message called In the Cave of Depression. We'll be in part two today. And it's from the 8-lesson series, Holy Boldness, Lessons from Elijah, the Prophet of Fire. This series is also our gift of thanks to you for your support this month to From His Heart of any amount. You can find out more at fromhisheart.org. Right now, if you can, open your Bible to the book of 1 Kings chapter 19. Let's hear part two of the lesson that'll help you escape the cave of depression.
0: Hey, what do we learn about depression from the life of Elijah? Four lessons that I want to share with you today. Lesson number one, depression often comes when we're physically worn out. Physically, emotionally, just spent, just worn out, just wrung out. That describes Elijah. You say, what were his debilitating circumstances? I mean, he just won a great victory on Mount Carmel, and God showed up and showed out on Mount Carmel, and Elijah should just be singing the hallelujah chorus. There shouldn't be any room for depression. But so often when you're on a mountaintop experience, you know, you can't stay on the mountaintop. And when Elijah came down, he came down hard. He came down with a thud. See, he thought that what happened on Mount Carmel was going to bring about a great revival in Israel, that it was going to change Ahab, that it was going to change his wicked wife Jezebel. But he found that that wasn't the case. Once she found out he killed all the prophets with the sword, she said, I'm going to kill you. It didn't matter to her that God had showed who was God, and Baal has no power, and Baal is a nothing, and the Lord, he is God. That didn't matter to her. She said, I'm going to kill you, Elijah. So what did Elijah do? If you go back to that, he went from Jezreel all the way down to Beersheba. That's the southern part of Judah. You say, how far is that? That's 105 miles to get to Beersheba. And then he went a day's journey from that, which is 15 miles, and then from there, that's where he was under the juniper tree and he asked to die. And then from there, he's going to end up going to Mount Sinai or Mount Horeb, the mountain of God. And that is another 200 and something miles, 263 miles. So in total, he has traveled 398 miles on foot in a very short period of time. I think it's safe to say he's exhausted. He's totally exhausted. He's in the cave of depression and he is totally physically exhausted. Tired as can be, running for his life. The Lord comes to him and what does he do? Does he give him a Bible study? No, he ministers to his physical needs. He says, you're worn out. And he gave him sleep under the juniper tree and then he woke him up to feed him. It says the angel of the Lord, which is anytime you read about the angel of the Lord, that's a pre-incarnate appearance of the Lord Jesus Christ. Jesus came to him and he fed him and he gave him bread, cake, baked on hot coals and a jar of water. And he fed him twice. So he lets him sleep, wakes him up, time to eat. He eats, he lets him go to sleep again, wakes him up, time to eat again. And now you can take your journey to the mountain of God. Hey, what's the first thing that we need to look at when we start feeling down and discouraged and depressed and overwhelmed? Check your physical well-being. Go to the doctor. See if there's something wrong with you, something off with you. Check your sleep schedules, check your diet, make them check your chemical balance. All that stuff is important because if you're off physically, you're gonna have difficulty getting a grip on the negative circumstances in your life that are causing you to feel so down and so depressed and so discouraged. Listen, we don't need in our struggles with discouragement that can lead to depression. We don't need to blow off the physical and say, well, that's not a very spiritual thing. I need to just focus on spiritual things. Well, you do need to focus on spiritual things, but the very first thing that the Lord does is he deals with the physical. Second lesson that we learn from Elijah and his depression. Depression, not only does it often come when we're physically worn out, but it often comes when we are spiritually fouled up. That's what happened to Elijah. And Elijah, the great man of faith, the great man of prayer, the great man of God, he's spiritually messed up right now. See, because he had been living his life listening to God, walking with God, focused on God. But now he is filled with not faith, he's filled with fear. Jezebel told him she was gonna kill him. And he took his eyes off Jehovah and put his eyes on Jezebel, and he was filled with fear, and he began to run. And he ran as far as he could get from Jezreel. And the Lord asks him twice, "What are you doing here, Elijah?" Now I want us to think about three questions from the Lord's dealing there with Elijah and ask ourselves these questions. First of all, are you found in the wrong place? Hey, when you're down and discouraged and depression is setting in, the very first question, are you in the wrong place? Is the Lord saying to you, what are you doing here? Why are you so far away? You as Elijah, you've traveled hundreds of miles outside of where I wanted you to be. What are you doing here, Elijah? Hey, are you found in the wrong place? Second question, are you focused on the wrong thing? Focused on the wrong thing. Elijah had been focused on God, but now he wasn't focused on God. He wasn't focused on Jehovah. He's focused on Jezebel. And all he could see was Jezebel's trying to kill me. Jezebel's trying to kill me. Jezebel's trying to kill me. She was a wicked, wicked woman, and she had lots of power. She was really the power behind the throne. Ahab was a weak leader, and she was the one that ran things. Hey, you're focused on the wrong thing? God gives Elijah an object lesson. Actually, he gives him several. He said, go to the mouth of the cave and I'm gonna show you some things. And what does he do? He comes by with wind, a very strong wind that's blowing the rocks apart. But the Lord wasn't in the wind. And then he brings an earthquake that shakes the earth, but the Lord wasn't in the earthquake. And then fire, but the Lord wasn't in the fire. Then he comes, a still small voice, the sound of a gentle blowing. And that's where the Lord was. I've been praying about that, saying, Lord, what is the significance of that? And I'm not 100% sure I know what the significance of that means, other than this. Elijah was the prophet who saw big things from God, fire come down. I mean, God doing just amazing things with the elements. But now the Lord's saying, listen, I'm over those big things, the wind and the fire and the earthquake, but you're kind of the prophet of thunder. And he said, you need to know that I'm also a gentle savior. And I speak and I deal with people gently. That song says, he shall lead his flock like a shepherd. He shall gather the lambs in his arms and carry them in his bosom and shall gently lead those who are with young. Aren't you glad the Lord is gentle with us? Man, if Elijah had been God, Elijah would have killed Elijah. He would have answered Elijah's prayer just like that. Aren't you glad that you're not God, I'm not God, Elijah's not God? The Lord, he is God. The Lord, he is God. And the Lord is gentle with us. And so He says to Elijah, are you focused on the wrong thing? You're looking at all these, you're just focused on this that's producing fear. You need to get your eyes on me. You need to remember what Jehoshaphat said, King Jehoshaphat, who heard that the three armies were coming against him and they had soldiers like the sand of the sea and you're outnumbered. What are you going to do, Jehoshaphat? He prayed to the Lord. He said, Lord, we don't know what to do. Lord, we are powerless against this great army that's coming against us and we don't know what to do, but our eyes are on you. And when you put your eyes on the Lord, he changes everything. Hey, are you in the wrong place? Are you focused on the wrong thing? And are you filled with the wrong song, with the wrong refrain? Now, God asked Elijah twice, what are you doing here, Elijah? He gives him the display in between the two questions with the wind and the earthquake and the fire and the still small voice, the sound of a gentle blowing. And then he asks him again, what are you doing here, Elijah? And Elijah gives the same answer, exactly, verbatim. I have been very zealous for the Lord, the God of hosts, for the sons of Israel have forsaken your covenant, torn down your altars, and killed your prophets with the sword. Well, all that's true, and I alone am left. That's not true. And they seek my life to take it away. He's basically saying, Lord, everything, the situation is hopeless. I tried, but I failed. It is enough now, O Lord. I'm no better than my fathers. Just take my life. And he's singing a sad song. You ever had a sad song stuck in your head? You ever walked around singing with Louis Armstrong? Nobody knows the troubles I've seen. Nobody knows my sorrow. I mean, you're just down, down, down, dooby-doo, down, down. I mean, you're just really down there, and you're singing the blues. You need to get a new song.
1: 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But first, you're listening to the message, The Cave of Depression. It's a message from Pastor Jeff's Holy Boldness series, Lessons from Elijah, the Prophet of Fire. And as Pastor Jeff just said, taking our eyes off of our own woes and onto the struggles of others is one way to find the light out of the dark cave of depression. And you know, ultimately, as we fully grasp the peace and joy that there is for the person walking with God, we will naturally focus on having a life that shines for Jesus. And one way to do that is to step out in faith and be like Elijah with holy boldness. Today's message, part two of the lesson, The Cave of Depression, is one of eight in the Holy Boldness series, a resource for you for a gift from His heart of any amount this month. 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
0: What do we do when all this stuff comes against us? And see, it's not so much that what he said is false. Obviously, he's not the only one. It's his whole perspective is so skewed because he's focused on Jezebel. He's not focused on Jehovah. So his refrain is faithless. It's not faithful, and he's lost sight of God. You know, when that happens, you can get really discouraged and you can get depressed. And so what Debbie and I did to fight the depression was we just began to play praise music in our house. And we played it 24 hours a day. At nighttime, we just kind of turn it down low, but it was always on. Why? What's the point of that? The devil hates praise. God inhabits the praises of his people. And when you hear praise music, it lifts your heart, it lifts your soul, it lifts your spirits, and you start to say, you know what, that is true. God is able in this situation. I don't need to keep fearing. I don't need to keep despairing. It's like when the psalmist had a little discussion with his soul in Psalm 42, and he basically grabbed his soul by the scruff of the neck, and he said, listen here, soul, why are you in despair, O my soul, and why have you become disturbed within me? Hope in God, for I shall yet praise him, the help of my countenance and my God. You can do that with your soul, and you can begin to praise the Lord. The Bible says, I will hope continually and praise you yet more. And more. Hey, depression comes when we get spiritually fouled up, in the wrong place, focused on the wrong thing, filled with the wrong song. Lesson number three, depression comes when we are mentally beaten down. That's where Elijah was. That's why his song was the same in verse 10, verse 14, exactly the same. He said to the Lord, I have been very zealous for the Lord, the God of hosts, for the sons of Israel have forsaken your covenant, torn down your altars, and killed your prophets with a sword, and I alone am left, and they seek my life to take it away. He says it's hopeless. And you might be thinking in your situation, it's hopeless. My marriage is hopeless. My job situation is hopeless. My health situation is hopeless. My financial situation is hopeless. I'm hopeless when it comes to this spiritual issue in my life, this thing that's eating my lunch, this sin that I can't get victory over. It's just hopeless. Romans chapter 15, verse 13. Now may the God of hope fill you with all joy and peace and believing that you may abound in hope by the power of the Holy Spirit. It's not hopeless. Why? Because God is God. That's why. Because God can do anything. That's why. God is still the God of might and miracle. Hey, depression comes when we're mentally beaten down. So this is what you and I have to do. We must recognize and reject the lies. See, the devil moves in when life starts to engulf you. He's a liar and the father of lies. He comes to steal and kill and destroy. And so when you are down and discouraged, see, here's how the devil works. If you are drowning, he will come and pat your head. That's the devil. So he comes at you when everything is going terrible and he starts to pump out the lies. God doesn't love you. God doesn't listen to you. God doesn't care about you. Your deliverance is not going to come. You might as well curse God and die. And we have to recognize those lies and reject those lies and you remember and reassure ourselves with the truth. How do I recognize the lies? By spending time in the book. Jesus said in his great high priestly prayer, John 17, 17, said to his Father, your word is truth. Sanctify them in truth, his disciples in truth. Your word is truth. And so the way we can spot the lies and recognize the lies and reject the lies is by filling our hearts with the truth. God is still on his throne. God still loves you. God is still at work. God still knows how to part the Red Sea. God is still able. Even in the worst of situations, he is still able. Depression comes when we're mentally beaten down. And then lesson number four, depression comes when we are practically stuck in neutral. What's Elijah doing? Nothing. Sitting in a cave, lodging in a cave, doing nothing. And the Lord has to get him off the snide. He has to get him out of neutral and put him to work. Verse 15, and the Lord said to him, go. That's what he said to him in verse 11. Go forth and stand on the mountain. Now he tells him, go, return on your way to the wilderness of Damascus. And when you have arrived, you shall anoint Hazael king over Aram, and Jehu the son of Nimshi, you shall anoint king over Israel, and Elisha the son of Shaphat of Abel Meholah, you shall anoint as prophet in your place. And it shall come about the one who escapes from the sword of Hazael, Jehu shall put to death. And the one who escapes from the sword of Jehu, Elisha shall put to death. Yet I will leave 7,000 in Israel, all the knees that have not bowed to Baal and every mouth that is not kissed him. I alone am left. There's 7,000 that hadn't bowed the knee to Baal. There's 7,000 that haven't kissed him and given their allegiance to Baal. You're not the only one, Elijah. But God gives him something to do. He's got to leave the cave. He draws him out of the cave with the sound of a gentle blowing with the still small voice. And then he says, go, go and anoint Hazael and anoint Jehu and find Elisha. And he is going to be your mentee. You're going to be his mentor. And he is going to be the prophet in your place. Although the Lord didn't tell him this, but when he called him up to heaven, God gave him an assignment. You know, one of the big problems with depression, discouragement, depression, despair, all that stuff, it becomes very inward focused. It's all about me. That's why nobody knows the troubles I've seen. Nobody knows my sorrow. It's all about me and how bad it is for me and how everybody's down on me and nothing ever happens right for me and God doesn't answer my prayer. It's all focused on me. And the Lord says, hey, Elisha, you got to start thinking about other people. There are things for you to do. So what do we do when we're stuck in neutral? And this is hard to do. Because as I was talking to a friend just the other day, he said, you know, I'm struggling with depression. And he said, it's hard. When you're depressed, it's hard to get out of bed. It's hard to do anything. So if the Lord says go, you're like, I can't even go to the bathroom. I mean, I'm not one to go anywhere. You have to push through that. You have to get your mind off yourself and on to other people. Carl Menninger, the great psychiatrist of some decades ago, was asked at a conference in the Q&A time. They said, Dr. Menninger, said, what would you say to someone who told you that they were on the verge of a nervous breakdown? And they thought, well, surely he's going to say, go see a psychiatrist. But that's not what Menninger said. Menninger said this. He said, if I were to talk to someone who is on the verge of a nervous breakdown, this is what I'd tell them to do. Number one, leave your house and lock the door. Number two, go across the railroad tracks, find someone in need, and do what you can to help them. See, there's something about getting out of your house and getting into the sunlight and finding someone in worse shape than you are and helping them that will do wonders for your own heart. God led Elijah out of the cave, and God can lead you out too. And it starts by taking a simple step of faith.
1: 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Today's message, The Cave of Depression, is one of 8 in Pastor Jeff's series called Holy Boldness, and that series, along with the booklet Unveiling the Mystery of Prayer, are our special thank you gifts for your support this month of any amount. 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I'm Larry Nobles, hoping you'll be able to be here next time for the next lesson in Pastor Jeff's Holy Boldness series. 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
1: It's 84 and mostly cloudy. Wind is from the south-southeast at 15 to 20 miles per hour. A few showers tonight with a low in the upper 70s. Then tomorrow, thunderstorms with a high in the upper 80s. Tomorrow night, partly cloudy with a low in the upper 70s. It's 84 and mostly cloudy.

0: Imagine waking up tomorrow and realizing the whole world has gone quiet. No cars on the freeway. No voices next door. Stores locked. Phones unanswered. Not because it's a holiday, but because everyone is simply gone. You and your family are the only ones left. Overnight, you're living in a new world where the old routines don't apply and normal doesn't exist anymore. Well, that's a glimpse of what Noah faced when he stepped off the ark. The flood didn't just change the landscape, it changed everything. In Genesis chapter 9, God meets Noah on the other side of judgment with a fresh start, new boundaries, and a promise that would shape every generation to come. Welcome to the Sunday Sermon on Through the Bible with Dr. J. Vernon McGee. I'm Steve Schwetz, and before we begin our message, The New World, I want to announce that May is Letter Month. And you know, years ago, Dr. McGee started this tradition as really a special invitation for listeners to write and tell us what God's doing in their lives as we study the Word together. So let's celebrate a note from Glenn in Michigan. I've been on the Bible bus for what I believe is 25 years. During this time, many changes have taken place in my life, both good and challenging. But through all these, I have always looked forward to the daily message from Dr. McGee. I am a morning person, so I start each day with a cup of coffee, reading the scriptures for the day, and listening to the teaching of the Holy Spirit through Dr. McGee on the app. I have told many people about the program and will continue to do so. I know that God's Holy Spirit is also working on many people around the globe through this ministry, and I am so humbled to be a small part of this. Between the daily broadcasts and the Q&A and Sunday sermons, along with my local church family, my life is based in Jesus Christ, and I praise Him as my Savior and Lord. Well, Glenn, thanks so much for your partnership and your faithfulness. I'll keep a seat on the Bible bus reserved just for you. And how about you? You know we'd love to hear your story, too. Just send us a note through our app. You can also email biblebus@ttb.org or write to Box 7100, Pasadena, California, 91109. In Canada, Box 25325, London, Ontario, N6C6B1, or leave a voicemail at 1-800-65-BIBLE. Let's pray. Father, thank you for meeting us in your word. And as we listen, would you give us understanding and then help us to trust you in every new season of our lives. In Jesus' name, amen. Here's the Sunday sermon on Through the Bible with Dr. J. Vernon McGee.
1: The subject today is the new world. If you will permit me this morning, I'd like to turn this sanctuary into a psychological laboratory. And I'd like to solicit your further cooperation in making an experiment here today. I would like to ask you to use your imagination for the next few moments. Suppose that you went to bed tonight as usual. It doesn't take much imagination for that, does it? But when you waked up in the morning, you discovered that every person had suddenly disappeared and been removed from your neighborhood. First of all, you found out that only you and your family were the ones that were left, your immediate family. You first noticed a death-like silence in your neighborhood. You went out and knocked on the door, your next door neighbor. No one was there. You went down the block. You went around the block. In fact, you went through the community and you found that there was no one there at all. The entire community was abandoned. You went and called your relatives that live in other sections of the city and the country. You received no answer at all. You called the police. There was no answer. You got in your car and you went down the freeway and you found out you were the only one on the freeway. And that's unusual. And it'll take imagination to do that, my friend. But you went up and down the freeways and you found out that Los Angeles was a ghost town. Stores were locked, offices were closed, and there was no smog. Suppose that you could fly a jet, since we're using our imagination, let's go all the way. You went out to the international airport, and of course there's no one there, no planes taking off, no planes landing. You got in a jet, and you started around the world. You found out that Europe was vacated. Not a person was in Russia. Africa was absolutely vacant. The millions of India and China were gone. And then you found out that no one was in the islands of the sea. You returned to Los Angeles. When you got here, an angel announced to you that judgment had come and all had been removed and you were left. Actually, wouldn't you agree with me that you're in a new world? A world that's altogether different from the one that you live in today. Former regulations and relationships no longer prevail. Traffic laws, they could be, or would be, actually obsolete. You could drive down either side of the freeway. The traffic lights, if they were working, would mean nothing to you. And you could cross the street anywhere you please. You could burn trash in your backyard, and you could mix your garbage any way you wanted to. And there would be no income tax to pay. That'd be a new world. There'd be no fear of the atom bomb. There'd be no TV either. That would make it pretty lonesome for some folk. And there'd be no need to listen to a liberal news commentator play up a bunch of dirty beatniks marching in Berkeley, because they wouldn't be there. And you wouldn't have to listen to LBJ on TV or J.V. McGee on radio. You are in a new world. You'd be living in a new dispensation, and there'd be no seminary professor there to deny it was a new dispensation. For you, this is only an experiment. For Noah, it was an experience. For you, it's a flight in the imagination. For Noah, it was a fact of reality. What to you is just make-believe this morning. For Noah, it was a chapter out of life. Noah found himself in a new world. A new dispensation, if you please. It's a good word, Bible word, very meaningful. Now, you can change the label on it and call it something else, but the substance in the bottle is still the same. He has moved into a new world, altogether different world than he was in before. That he was in a world where there were millions of people, and there was a way of life, and now he's come into a world where he and his family are alone, and there's a new way of life. Now, I want us this morning to note several things. When Noah went ashore, he'd landed in a new world. Actually, he'd only gone probably a few hundred miles. And when this man got off the ark, it was unusual. Nothing quite like it. Now, I want you this morning to note some of the radical changes from the former status of this man and his family. First of all, we're told in verse 20 of chapter 8, and Noah builded an altar unto the Lord, and took of every clean beast and of every clean fowl, and offered burnt offerings on the altar. Now, this is the first mention of the altar, and I think the reason is quite obvious. To begin with, when Adam and Eve left the Garden of Eden, there was an altar. But they didn't build it. God built that one. As they turned and looked back, they saw the cherubims looking down at the blood, the same thing that Moses had built in the tabernacle later on when he built the top of the ark, and it was cherubims looking down at the mercy seat. And that was that altar outside the Garden of Eden. And that's the altar that Cain and Abel went to. Cain did not bring a sacrifice that speaks of the fact that God is merciful to sinners. Abel did. We found that Noah, at the very beginning, he went to that altar. He was righteous, and that's the way a man was declared righteous, was by faith, doing what God had required. Now we find that after the flood, I think the Garden of Eden was pretty well rubbed out. I think that altar was destroyed. I believe that they landed probably 200 or 300 miles, certainly up the Tigris-Euphrates Valley from their original starting place, for the ark apparently drifted and floated inland. And so we find now that he makes an altar. That's the first thing that he does, for the very simple reason this man was accustomed to come to God by bringing a sacrifice. And we find him coming to God in just that way. We find that he offered these clean animals. And you see now why he took clean animals into the ark, a larger number than he did of the others. It says in one place that he was to take on the ark two of every creature. And in chapter 7, verse 2, it says, "Of every clean beast thou shalt take to thee by sevens, the male and the female." So that the question then was raised, did he take two or did he take seven? Why, the fact of the matter is, he took seven of clean beasts. He took two of all other beasts. And the reason he took seven is because there was to be a sacrifice when he came off the ark. And if he'd only had two and offered them, then there'd have been no clean beasts. Therefore, he took seven. And there was no inaccuracy at all as far as the Word of God is concerned. Now, he offered a sacrifice, and it was a burnt offering that he brought. If you'll notice, it says a sweet savor unto God. That's the burnt offering which speaks of the person of Christ. And do you note there was no sin offering? Up to the time of the giving of the law, there was no sin offering. You see, Paul makes it clear that without the law, there is no knowledge of sin, and that sin becomes transgression when you have the law. But when there is no law, then sin is still sin. Men sinned from Adam to Moses, but it wasn't transgression. Cain could murder his brother, and even God did nothing about it, because there's now no law. Now there is a law, and things have been changed. A new dispensation comes in, and there must be the sin offering. Therefore, my beloved, whether you know it or not, you're a sinner in God's sight. And Christ is the sacrifice, the burnt offering, and was until the giving of the law. And the burnt sacrifice speaks of his person, who he is, and what he did for us upon the cross, while that sin offering, non-sweet savor offering, speaks of the fact that he was made sin for us who knew no sin, that we might be made the righteousness of God in him. Now, we note that there's some other changes that are being made. We are told in the 9th chapter, verse 1, "And God blessed Noah and his sons and said unto them, Be fruitful and multiply, and replenish the earth." Now, this man, Noah, if you will look at it for a moment, stood in the same position that Adam did. He becomes actually the head of the race again. And the very interesting thing is that the Scripture never enlarges upon that. You will never find anywhere in the Word of God where that's dwelt upon. Why? Because the Word of God is going to recognize, finally, that there are only two heads of the race. One in Adam, and the other that's in Jesus Christ. They are the head of the race. There is the first Adam, the last Adam, and even Noah, though he heads up the race again, he is not considered a head of the race as far as the Scripture is concerned. Now you'll notice that there's something else. "And the fear of you and the dread of you shall be upon every beast of the earth and upon every fowl of the air upon all that moveth upon the earth and upon all the fishes of the sea, into your hand are they delivered. Now, apparently, before the flood, all animals were domesticated. That is, they were domestic animals. That the fear of man and man's fear of animals did not exist at all. But after the flood, then you have actually the division of the animals. Those that are domesticated and those that are not domesticated animals, and animals that are difficult even to train. So that you have here something taking place in the animal world. And you have a great deal said here about the bringing forth of the animals from the ark. Evidently, Noah had no problem at all with them in the ark, but he did have a problem after the ark. There was the fear of man in the heart of the animal. Then you have another tremendous change that takes place. Every moving thing that liveth shall be meat for you, even as the green herb have I given you all things. Now, this is entirely new. We find that here after the flood, that man's given meat for food. Actually, before the flood, man was a vegetarian. And I think Scripture makes that abundantly clear. I'd be very careful of making anything of that. Because if you feel like just being a vegetarian is all that's necessary, you need to recognize that it was a bunch of vegetarians that God destroyed in the flood. And if diet had anything in the world to do with it, then something certainly went awry there. May I say to you that it was a radical change that God gave meat to eat after the flood. And as far as the Word of God is concerned, it was not before. Then he makes this statement, but flesh with the life thereof, which is the blood thereof, shall ye not eat. Now you will find that there's a superstition back of the eating of animals in most countries. In India, for instance, as you know, it's tied up with the religion, tied up with Hinduism. And it goes even farther back than that to an animism that believed that when you ate an animal, you got the nature of the animal. Now, you hear some of the cultists say that you ought not to eat animals because you'll become rather beastly in your conduct, that it'll have that sort of an effect upon you. Well, that's mere superstition, of course, and it reveals the fact that those that are saying that are going back to this, which is at the very dawn of man in his superstitions as he got away from God. Now, when God gave it here, he's making clear that you're not to eat the blood, the life is in it. For a little later, he'll say the life of the flesh is in the blood, and I've given it to you upon the altar to make an atonement for your sins. That you are to respect the blood, because blood is life, and life must be surrendered as a penalty for sin. And that blood ultimately speaks of the fact that a Savior is coming. And that big fisherman, Simon Peter, said, it's precious blood. And that is the reason that it is forbidden here. And God later on included it in his law to these people. Now you move on down and find out he did something else. He says, whoso sheddeth man's blood, by man shall his blood be shed. For in the image of God made he man. Now we come to something that's entirely new. As we said before, when Cain slew his brother Abel, God did nothing about it. He actually put a mark on him and made it so that no one could touch this man. But now you've moved into something entirely new. God says, now I'm setting for man human government, and I'm giving man this privilege and responsibility that he's to maintain law and order, and he's to maintain it to the extent of taking human life when someone has taken another human life. May I say to you that that rule has never been abrogated, it's never been repealed, it's never been abolished, it's never been changed, it's never been altered, and it is still God's rule for human government today. And as men move away from God, they naturally are moving away from this. And you find today many of our states are repealing capital punishment. And today you're said to be an old fogey or an old timer or you're brutal or cruel if you believe in capital punishment. May I say to you, I'm still going to go along with God. I believe that capital punishment is Christian and is still God's order for this day in which we live. And it's no accident that when we live in a day when men get away from God and lawlessness abounds, the capital punishment, and it'll be abolished. And we have many people today that think that you're being kind if you repeal it. And someone says, well, it never deters crime. God never said that about it. God said it is to speak of the fact that human life is precious because it's created in my image. That's the reason he gave it. He never said it was a reform measure. He never said it would accomplish something. He said it's a testimony to the fact that man is created in the image of God. And in a day when man thinks he's come from an animal and has no regard for human life, then they want to pass a law that would repeal it and abrogate it. Will you notice that even Paul says this in Romans, the 13th chapter, verses 3 and 4, for the rulers are not a terror to the good work, but the evil. Do you wish not to fear the authority? Be doing the good, and you will have praise from him, for he's a minister of God to thee for good. But if you are doing evil, be afraid, for not in vain does he wear the sword, for he is the minister of God, inflicting punishment under wrath upon the one practicing evil. And you see that God says here he wears the sword not in vain. A sword, that which is used for execution, whatever it might be, is not to be just an image. It's not a fraternity pin. It's not a badge of an office. But it speaks of that which he is to use in punishing, if you please. We have men today in this nation and in the world who think that they are bigger and better than God. They want to be, they say, more kind than even the God of the Old Testament. Well, the God of the Old Testament is the God of the New Testament, and he's still God, and he did not die in this generation, if you please. Now, will you notice there's another change? And I will establish my covenant with you. Neither shall all flesh be cut off any more by the waters of a flood, neither shall there any more be a flood to destroy the earth. Now, God makes a covenant with Noah, and it's one of the many covenants that's in the Scripture. Some of them are conditional covenants, some of them are unconditional. That means that God never required anything on the part of man when he made the covenant. There is the Edenic covenant. God put man in the Garden of Eden, and he made a covenant with him. He said, now you can eat of everything except one tree, and you're not to eat of that tree, and the day you eat of it, you'll die. Now, friends, you and I today are not in that dispensation. I trust that you are not living on the basis that you're to avoid eating a tree because you can eat anything. You and I are not under that condition at all. Only Adam was under it. And then when he came out of the Garden of Eden, he's in a different surroundings. He doesn't have to pay attention to trees anymore. He's in a different environment altogether. And there's a different relationship. God says, now if you do good, he said to Cain, if you'll do good. And if you want to live in the day of do-gooders, go back to the days of Cain. That was the day of the do-gooders. But you see, it was the do-gooders that were destroyed in a flood because it's not in man to direct his steps at all. And then you come to this covenant, the covenant God made with Noah, that he would not destroy the earth with a flood again. And then you can move on down. We'll talk about a covenant God made with Abraham. Then you'll find that God made a covenant with Moses. And then when they were ready to enter the land, God made a covenant with them about their occupancy of Palestine. He gave it to them as an everlasting possession. But obedience was the condition on which they occupied that land. Then you will find that God made a covenant with David. And that's the reason that the angel said, he's born in the city of David, a Savior, because God's making good a covenant that he had made with David. And then you have God's covenant that he's made with the nation Israel. He's going to return them back to that land. He's going to make them an earthly people. And then God has made a new covenant. And that's the covenant he's made with you and me today. That when he gave his son to die, if we had trusted him, he'd save us. That's his covenant that he's made with this world today. And this covenant is one that's made in perpetuity, as the lawyers say. God said, this is the token of the covenant which I make between me and you and every living creature that is with you for perpetual generations. Now, the token of this covenant was, the bow shall be in the cloud. I will look upon it, that I may remember the everlasting covenant between God and every living creature of all flesh that is upon the earth. That flag, if you want to call it, that emblem, that fraternity pin, was the rainbow. God gave a token of this covenant in living color, and an everlasting color, if you please, a permanent one. And it would never need a new paint job. It would always be there as a reminder, not for man to see, but for God to see, if you please. And you will find that God, over in the book of Revelation, in the 4th chapter, and I'd like to turn and read that. He mentions when you get to heaven, the first thing you're going to see, and immediately I saw, I was in the Spirit, and behold, a throne was set in heaven. One sat on the throne, and he that sat was to look upon like a jasper, sardine stone, and there was a rainbow round about the throne, in sight like unto an emerald. In other words, the rainbow is still there, a reminder that God is a covenant-making and a covenant-keeping God. Now, Simon Peter, in his second epistle, he uses the flood and the days of Noah to point believers to the new world that is yet in the future. And I want to turn now to what Simon Peter had to say. Will you listen very carefully? He says, knowing this first, that there shall come in the last days scoffers, walking after their own lusts and saying, where is the promise of his coming? For since the fathers fell asleep, all things continue as they were from the beginning of creation. And you see, that is the thing that we hear today on every hand. It's the very thesis of evolution, is that you and I live in a universe that through billions of years of gradual change has taken place. The Word of God has said that there have been certain crises in the past. And it might be interesting for you to know this, that when they say we've dug down and found rocks that go back billions of years, don't you know that in the crisis that God brought upon this earth, that he could press into those rocks billions of years? He'd have no problem in that. Therefore, the Word of God teaches that in the past there have been two great crises as far as this earth is concerned. One is before man was ever put here, because when you move into the first chapter of Genesis, you find God having to separate the waters from the waters, for a flood then had covered the entire world. There had been some sort of a crisis here, and the Word of God does not let us in on what it is or what it was. Then you come to the flood, and the flood is another great crisis. Now, men are going to say at the last day, nothing's ever happened, nothing's going to happen. Things continue as they were from the foundation of the world. Now, God says something is going to happen. For this they willingly are ignorant of. Now, they'll all tell you that there's a tremendous thing that has taken place on this earth that has caused mountains to end up and seas to depart, for You can go to the top of Mount Wilson and pick up seashells. You can go to the plains of West Texas, and you can pick up all kinds of sea urchins, for I've done that. And they tell you today that that entire area was under the sea at one time. My friend, it wasn't a gradual thing. It was a tremendous crisis that came upon this earth. This they willingly are ignorant of, that by the word of God the heavens were of old, and the earth standing out of the water and in the water, whereby the world that then was, being overflowed with water, perished. And this is the world that was. You and I are living in a three worlds in one. It perished. That in the past. It went down in the flood, and Noah came out into something entirely new and different, with a different arrangement God made with him. Now you'll notice, you and I live in the world that is, whereby the world that then was, being overflowed with water, perished, but the heavens and the earth, which are now, by the same word of Kepin Stoa, reserved unto fire against the day of judgment and perdition of ungodly men. And you and I are living in a world today will never be destroyed by water, but it will be destroyed by fire. Now there has been, as you know in the past, this has been ridiculed, that you couldn't burn up dirt, you couldn't burn up this earth, it'd be impossible to. May I say that's before the little Adam made his appearance on the scene and has become such a big fella. We know today that the very thing that Peter describes here is something that could be applicable to atomic fission. I'm not saying it is, because I think there's something in the future that's far and beyond greater than anything we know about this morning. But this gives you an idea that Simon Peter is not out on a limb when he's writing like this, but he's talking of something that is a scientific possibility. And now you have a world that's yet to come. But the day of the Lord will come as a thief in the night, in which the heavens shall pass away with a great noise, and the elements shall melt with fervent heat. The earth also and the works that are therein shall be burned up. And you and I are living in a world today that is to disappear. It's to be burned up. And a new earth, a new heavens, and a new earth will appear. So that the world that was, the world that is, and the world that will be, and that world will be a new world. Now you and I are living in a world, therefore today, that's moving to judgment, just as much as it was in Noah's day. Whether we're as close to it, I certainly don't know, and I do not think the wise ones of the earth know today. Our nation today has spent billions of dollars to postpone the crisis that is inevitable and that is coming upon this earth. The day of reckoning is inevitable. You cannot avoid it today. The comfortable pew is reluctant to hear it, but it's time, my beloved, that we recognize we're living in a world that's moving to judgment. The other night, I called attention to something John says in a very interesting way. He says this world that you and I live in is a world that's moving to judgment. But it's not the world that God created. It's another world. It's the world of Los Angeles. It's the world of the United Nations. It's the world of communism and false Christianity as we see it manifested today in this country. May I say to you, that's the world that's going to pass away. Notice how our Lord used language. He said in the 12th chapter of John's Gospel, "He that loveth his life shall lose it. He that hateth his life in this world shall keep it unto life eternal." This world. What world? This world. This present order of things. He's not through. In verse 31 of the 12th chapter, he says, "Now is the judgment of this world. Now shall the prince of this world be cast out." That's not the world he created. It's not the world of flowers and of birds and of beauty and of color. It's the world that men have made. That's the world that's moving to judgment. He called it this world. And will you notice, in the chapter 13 of John, he began this upper room discourse. Now before the feast of the Passover, when Jesus knew that his hour was come, that he should depart out of this world. What world? This world. This world that crucified him. This world that rejects him today. This world that you and I live in today. This is the world that's moving to judgment. And I think that's what John meant when he said, love not the world, neither the things that are in the world. He's talking about this world that men

righteousness shall cover the earth as waters cover the sea. My friend, righteousness doesn't cover this world today. Righteousness means to act right, to do right, to think right, to be right with God. Things are not right in this world. Husbands do not treat their wives right, and wives do not treat their husbands right. Parents do not treat their children right, and children are not treating their parents right, and relatives are not treating each other right, and neighbors are not treating each other right, and business is not treating another business right, and one race does not treat another race right, and one government doesn't treat another government right. We don't need a great society. We need a new society, a new world, wherein dwelleth righteousness and peace and joy, and only Christ can bring that world in. In the meantime, God has a new covenant. A new covenant. We call it the New Testament. The better word is new covenant. God today is not looking upon the rainbow in the new covenant. He's looking upon the blood of the cross. And the only two colors that he wants to talk to you and me about are the colors of red and white. Come now and let us reason together, saith the Lord. Though your sins be as scarlet, they shall be white as snow. Though they be red like crimson, they shall be as wool. He says in the new covenant, I don't have a rainbow for you. This is not a polychrome arrangement now. I want you to look at your sins. My eyes, they're black as hell. They're a deep scarlet. But when you look at my son, he shed his blood for you. And if you'll come to him, they'll be white as snow. White as snow. Listen to Paul. And all things are of God, who hath reconciled us to himself by Jesus Christ, and hath given to us the ministry of reconciliation, to wit, that God was in Christ, reconciling the world unto himself, not imputing their trespasses unto them, and he hath committed unto us the word of reconciliation. Because Christ died upon the cross, God looks at this world today not to destroy it with a flood, but he looks at this world this morning not with the idea of a big club to hit anybody. He doesn't want to. He's dealing in mercy. He says, because my son died for you, I'm reconciled to you. I'm reconciled to you. You don't have to do anything to come to me. And my only word to you today in the world is, will you be reconciled to me? That's all. Somebody says, but I've got to do something. I think I ought to improve a little. My friend, you'd never be able to improve enough to come to him. Somebody says, I ought to go through a ceremony. No ceremony could bring a man to God. Somebody says, I ought to join something. My friend, joining something won't bring you to God. Just as I am, without one plea, but that thy blood was shed for me, O Lamb of God, I come. That's the new covenant. Now then, we're ambassadors for Christ. You know what an ambassador is? An ambassador represents a country in another country. This is not his world. This is this world. But he's not at war with us. He's made peace by the blood of the cross. And he's keeping ambassadors down here. And an ambassador's son is no war. That he hasn't anything against us.

0: He says, Christ, remove the sin, and the only thing today is your will, your lack of faith. You can come. You can come. The Lord Jesus said, go ye into all the world and preach the gospel to every creature. He that believeth and is baptized, and that means to be identified with Christ, has nothing to do with water. He that believeth and is identified with Christ shall be saved. But he that believeth not shall be damned. He said that. I didn't say it. It's either heaven or hell. He's made it possible for every person to go to heaven. He's reconciled to you. He's reconciled to you. Will you be reconciled to God? That's all he asks. That's the new covenant. That's the new arrangement. Christ died. He did it all for us, my beloved. And God today wants to be gracious. I'm wondering if you are here today. You've never been reconciled to God. You've tried hard enough. He doesn't want you to try. He wants you to trust. He doesn't want you to do. He wants you to believe. He's done something for you. He paid it all. All to him I owe. Sin had left a crimson stain. He washed it white as snow. Will you be reconciled to him? Will you trust him? How good he is. How gracious he is. He loves you and he wants to save you. And his question is, what will you do with my son who died for you?
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1: It's 83 and cloudy. Wind is from the south-southeast at 15 to 20 miles per hour. A few showers tonight with a low in the upper 70s. Then tomorrow, thunderstorms with a high in the upper 80s. Tomorrow night, partly cloudy with a low in the upper 70s. It's 83 and cloudy.

0: You've probably heard someone say, love the sinner but hate the sin. But as Alistair Begg wraps up his study in Psalm 139, he points out why that's not always the right approach. We'll take a closer look at King David's prayer for divine vengeance and personal scrutiny today on Truth For Life Weekend.
1: If you remember when we began, we said that although this psalm is attributed to David, there is no historic reference that allows us to pinpoint it with any accuracy. We mentioned that the closing section and the presence of these enemies in verses 19 and 20 probably provided for David the context for the way in which he then reflects on the security that is his in God. And if you like, the presence of the enemies finds him retreating, or if you like, advancing into the security and provision and protection of God. You know when I sit down, you know when I rise up, you hem me in. Not a word of constriction, but a word by way of protection. And if the harsh reality of the wicked did give rise to the first 18 verses, to all that is contained there, then I think we can also say that the first 18 verses prepare the way for this closing section. In other words, when we read this closing section, we need to remember that David is not bloodthirsty, that the one who writes the concluding verses is the same one who has written the first 18 verses, who has spoken of the intimacy and care and protection and provision of God. Now, the reason that it's important for me to say that is because if we are honest, when we come to verse 19, it almost appears to be a discordant note. There's no question that of the 24 verses in the psalm, we would regard it as the most difficult, because it seems on first reading to be a kind of abrupt intrusion, a strange intrusion, causing us, as we read our Bibles perhaps, or the morning on our own, and we're reading through Psalm 139, and as we perhaps even every so often read it out loud to ourselves so that it might stick in our minds, and we come to verse 19 and we say to ourselves, we just stop and say, well, where in the world did that come from? Well, the answer is it came from verses 1 to 18. It is not an inappropriate interruption. And I hope to be able to show us this morning that it is because of the immensity of David's experience of the living and true God that he responds in the way that he does to the wicked. God is so precious to him that he finds those who speak against God as intolerable. He finds, if you like, their revolt to be revolting. You see, when a person's world is full of God, then that person will actually long for the elimination of evil. If you think about it this morning, you realize that any true believer longs for the day when evil will be destroyed, when sin will be no more, when God will complete what he has purposed from all of eternity, a reality that David had only the slightest hint of, and which we understand will be a reality in the new heaven and in the new earth. It is because of the immensity of his love for God that he is so careful to respond to all that opposes God. These individuals, verse 19, are bloodthirsty, they are blasphemous, and they rise up against God. You've got to get this clear in your mind. David does not turn cantankerous in this final section. It is because he has such an understanding of the magnificence of God, the indescribable God, the holy God, that everything that is antithetical to that God is a concern to him. Now, to try and guide our way through this, I want to point out, first of all, that this is a prayer. To whom does David direct these comments? If you look in your Bible, you will see that he is directing these comments to God. He has begun the psalm, O Lord, Yahweh, you have searched me and you know me. And he's still speaking to God. And he's speaking to him, if you like, in prayer. It is an imprecatory prayer. It is one of about 30 imprecatory psalms in the book of Psalms. An imprecation is essentially a curse. And the cursing psalms are there as an expression of the magnificent holiness of God and how all that opposes God will one day be destroyed. What it is a prayer for divine vengeance. A prayer for divine vengeance. Now, immediately people will find themselves embarrassed by this. Old Testament scholars throughout the ages are very, very tempted to do all kinds of things when you come to passages like this. Some will say, well, this was not David, this was somebody put this in here, and so on. It doesn't help anything at all. It's really quite stupid. The fact of the matter is, we are tempted then to play the Old Testament against the New Testament. So people come to this and they seek to get out of it, as it were, by saying, well, this is the Old Testament, of course. And we know, wrongly, that the Old Testament is obsolete. You don't find this stuff, do you, in the New Testament? Well, yes, actually you do. Now here we go. Matthew chapter 23. And you can read the whole of Matthew 23, but we won't. Verse 29, this is Jesus speaking. Woe to you, scribes and Pharisees, hypocrites, for you build the tombs of the prophets and decorate the monuments of the righteous, saying, if we'd lived in the days of our fathers, so on and so on and so on. Fill up then the measure of your fathers. You serpents, you brood of vipers, how are you to escape being sentenced to hell? How are you going to escape the destruction? This is Jesus. This is New Testament. Now, if we turn it around the other way, we also need to understand this, that in both the Old Testament and in the New Testament, vengefulness is expressly forbidden. You see how we need a whole Bible to understand the Bible? So that people say, well, they did that kind of stuff in the Old Testament, and it wasn't a problem at all. Well, listen to the book of Leviticus and chapter 19. You shall not hate your brother in your heart, but you shall reason frankly with your neighbor, lest you incur sin because of him. You shall not take vengeance or bear a grudge against the sons of your own people, but you shall love your neighbor as yourself. I am the Lord. So in other words, in the Old Testament, love for our enemies is not an option, it is an obligation. That's the first thing. Notice that this is a prayer. He's not standing on a rooftop shouting at people. He is not up in a position of exalted kingship, saying, look at all these wretched people down there. That is not what he's doing. In fact, I've thought long about it. I wonder, was he standing up? Was he sitting down when he wrote this? Did he write it and then lie down on his bed? Did he lie on his bed and say, oh Lord, you've searched me and you know me, you know when I'm lying down and so on? Was he still lying on his bed when he said, oh God, oh that you would slay the wicked. Oh that you would bring this to an end. First of all, it's a prayer. Secondly, it's not a program. It's not a program for David to implement. He, like us, is longing for a day when wickedness will be destroyed. The first psalm, remember, blessed is the man who doesn't walk in the counsel of the ungodly or stand in the way of sinners or sit in the seat of scoffers, but his delight is in the law of the Lord. By nature, we are that person. No delight in God, no interest at all. You remember how the psalm ends? As for the wicked, they are not so. They're like the chaff that the wind blows away. Therefore, the wicked will not stand in the judgment, nor sinners in the congregation of the righteous. David understands this. That's how he began his book of Psalms. This is not a program for David to go out and implement. Well, I won't take time to turn you to it, but if you're interested, you can go back and check, and you'll find a number of occasions when we studied in 1 and 2 Samuel, David consistently refused to take matters into his own hands. Do you remember? In the cave, and his friends said, take him out now. You can kill him now. David says, no, I'm not going to do that. I will not do that. I will not take matters into my own hands. David realizes that he is not driven by spite or vindictiveness or by a desire to get even. He is driven by a zeal for God. He's God's king, and as a result, his enemies were not simply private enemies, they were enemies of God. Remember again, when we studied in 1 and 2 Samuel, we said, well, why would the king then exercise such punishment on those who were opposed to him? And the answer is because they were opposed to God Almighty. He was God's king, and therefore their opposition to him was an opposition to God. The fact is that David sees evil, and he sees how evil evil is, and so he hates it, as he says here in verse 22, with a complete hatred. The challenge for us, isn't it, that it's hard for us to give voice to that kind of expression of divine purity without actually it being mixed with an agenda of personal venom and animosity. There is a perversity about our souls that while at the same time saying, I absolutely despise and hate that, and something in your mind going, I wonder what it would be like to do that. I wonder what that would be like. We have to be very honest, don't we? It's a prayer, it's not a program. Thirdly, in dealing with it, it reveals our predicament or our problem. A problem to which I've already alluded. Because if we are honest, as I say, within ourselves, we're hesitant to pray in that way. And not just because this was the prayer of God's king and we are not God's king, but because we actually find this kind of confrontation to be distasteful. And yet, I was helped by just a sentence from Dick Lucas this week where he said in passing in a talk that he gave in the 80s, it's never wise to dismiss from the Bible things we find difficult or distasteful. It's never wise for us to seek to dismiss from the Bible the things we find difficult or distasteful. These are not aberrations. These are part of the living Word of God. So then what is our predicament? Twofold. Number one, we are confused in our thinking. Confused in our thinking. You say, well, you can speak for yourself in this regard. Okay, then I am confused, easily confused in my thinking. Because we have grown very comfortable with the idea of love the sinner, hate the sin. And David doesn't seem to be doing that. No, he actually hates the sinner. I would like that you got rid of them, that you destroyed them. They are malicious in their intent. They take your name in vain. They blaspheme you. I loathe them. I hate them. I count them my enemies. Now, there is truth to this, isn't there? That we do love the sinner and we hate the sin. We could think of ways in which that would be immediately applied. But it is easy to overstress that notion, to make that notion say something that it doesn't mean. Listen to John Stott. Evil is not something abstract. It exists in the hearts and ways of evildoers. So, when the judgment of God falls, it will fall on evildoers, not upon evil in abstract. So David recognizes this. He realizes that he lives in a world in which evil abounds. He's not speaking about evil as a construct of an idea. No, because evil reveals itself in the hearts and lives of each of us. And so again, our confused thinking has to be brought underneath the jurisdiction of the Bible. The Bible will help us out on every case. So for example, John chapter 3 and verse 16, everybody knows it, right? For God so loved the world that he gave his only begotten Son, that whoever believes in him should not perish, but have everlasting or eternal life. That's John 3:16. John 3:36, 35, the Father loves the Son and has given all things into his hand. Whoever believes in the Son has eternal life. Whoever does not obey the Son shall not see life, but the wrath of God remains on him. So simultaneously, God's wrath is revealed against all sin, and his love is extended in the person of his Son to those who are in rebellion against him. We can say more on that, but we won't. The challenge for us, the predicament for us, is that we are so easily confused in the way we think. We pay too much attention to cliches, often generated by well-meaning people, but not really true to the unfolding story of the Bible. We're confused in our thinking, but here's what I think is even more devastating, and I've struggled with this all week. We're compromised in our living. My bigger problem with this psalm is not intellectual, it's moral. You see, because if God's king, David, who writes this, sees how evil is, we fail to see how evil is. And as a result of that, we recoil from God's judgment. Why would he ever do this? Why would he ever respond in this way? Because he is absolutely holy. He is of purer eyes than to look upon evil. And so David says, these folks blaspheme your name. They use it as a curse. They are opposed to you at every point. We've grown accustomed to disgrace, haven't we? The fact is, evangelical Christianity, if we are very honest, as we must be, evangelical Christianity is weak when it comes to the matter of moral outrage. Oh, you say, no, wait a minute. There's tremendous moral outrage. So people are greatly concerned about matters of public morality. But it is relatively easy for us to stand, as it were, on the bridgehead and deal with matters of public morality. It's fascinating that at this point in history, both sides of the Atlantic Ocean, people are making a career out of apologizing for things that they had nothing at all to do with 200 and 300 years ago. So we become adept at being able to ask for forgiveness for things we never did, while failing to ask for forgiveness for the things I did 20 minutes ago. That's what I mean about the compromise that is there in moral terms. It's what James is addressing. Out of your mouth comes blessings and cursings. Brothers and sisters, these things should not be. In other words, you're radically different. But are we? It's a prayer. It's not a program. We have a problem. And finally, this is to be our posture. Verse 23 and 24. David is calling upon God to deal with the wicked. And now he submits himself to divine scrutiny. He doesn't confine his attack to the evil around him. He faces up to what is within him. When we began, we quoted from the introductory prayer to the communion service in the Anglican prayer book, Almighty God, before whom all hearts are open, all desires known, and from whom no secrets are hidden. You see what he's doing? He's actually concluding as he began. Lord, you search me, you know me. Lord, you know how I hate those who are opposed to you. Before I close this off, he says, I want you to search me. Try me. Check for grievous ways in me. Lead me in the way of everlasting. What he's acknowledging is what we must acknowledge, that our hearts and in our hearts are the seeds of appalling evil. McShane, he said that he considered that the seeds of every sin known to man clearly dwelt in his own heart. When Isaiah saw the Lord high and lifted up, and his train filled the temple, when he saw God as God is, then he saw himself as he is. It's quite staggering, isn't it? The prophet of God, he said, woe is me, woe is me. Fascinatingly, he'd been doing the woes before he got to this one. You can do this for homework, but in chapter 5, he says, woe to those who do this. In verse 11, woe to those who do this. In verse 18, woe to those who draw iniquity with cords of falsehood. Woe to those who call evil good and good evil. Woe to those who are heroes at drinking wine and valiant men and mixing strong drink, who acquit the guilty for a bribe and deprive the innocent of his right. His prophetic voice sounds out with great clarity. And then he says, woe is me, for I'm lost. I'm a man of unclean lips. I dwell in the midst of a people of unclean lips. For my eyes have seen the King, the Lord of hosts. Isaiah was arguably the greatest preacher of his day, of his generation. Everybody listened to him. And yet, before the bright intensity of the revelation of God in all of his holiness, what did he discover? He discovered that it was precisely in the area of his strengths and his gifts that he was deeply sinful. Isaiah got it. David gets it. I hope we get it too.
0: 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I'm Bob Lapine. 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
1: It's 83 and cloudy. Wind is from the south-southeast at 15 to 20 miles per hour. A few showers tonight with a low in the upper 70s. Then tomorrow, thunderstorms with a high in the upper 80s. Tomorrow night, partly cloudy with a low in the upper 70s. It's 83 and cloudy.

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1: Even though I love my job, working as an engineer, but I always have a heart for people. 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
1: Actually, I grew up in China, a small village in middle part of China. And thrown in a big family with six kids, so I was the youngest one. From my childhood, my dream is to become a scientist, famous scientist, and find a family. That's kind of my life goal. Mm-hmm. So after I finished my college, I went to Canada to pursue my graduate studies.